0: your community. And I love hearing about the dance in the street that you're doing, because that way you're out there with this larger community that can see what's going on.
1: Well, there's a two-part to it. It's also about reclaiming space. You know, Wampanoags are still here. We might right now be DJs with big speakers, but we're still here.
0: Yeah, beautiful.
1: And there's also the communal music, the social dance mm-hmm. tradition, sort of a different, if you will, interpretation of that.
0: Yeah.
1: Because, you know,
0: yeah.
1: you set up on a street corner, people aren't expecting, and all of a sudden they come down the street and they're hearing music.
0: Yeah,
1: and
0: yeah.
1: seeing somebody who was walking like this before now.
0: Yeah, yeah.
1: Feeling
0: yeah,
1: better. So, you know,
0: right.
1: that's part of the whole,
0: right.
1: The whole treatment, if you will.
0: Yeah. Well, it's healing to everyone, but it's also probably very healing for you all, each other, you
1: oh,
0: know.
1: Yeah. Oh, yeah. Definitely.
0: A way that you are gifting us with music on
1: yeah.
0: a continuous basis.
1: Oh, yeah. Trying.
0: Yeah, you really are. And I thank you for that, because it's such an inspiration.
2: This project, too, we talk a lot about what you were talking about with healing, creating the healing energy and the good vibes all around in the room. And that even just comes down to how the drum is played sometimes. So we mm-hmm. have even just certain drum tracks that we do
0: yeah.
2: where...
0: Yeah.
1: And case in point, if you remember, we were doing that, event at Platinum City in Taunton.
0: Hmm.
1: And an argument started to take place out in the middle of the event.
2: Yeah.
1: And I said to Zig, watch this. I threw on a beat and I said, okay, now watch this. And then threw on a specific record and the entire energy.
2: Shoulders relaxing. That was exactly what I was thinking about while we were
1: yeah.
2: talking too, was the Platinum City show.
1: Yeah. And it was it's understanding sometimes
0: yeah.
1: what exactly the vibrations of certain music does, what the vibrations of certain keys
0: yeah.
1: do. Why was there a standard shift in the megahertz, you know, in terms of what concert A is? These are the little things that
0: yeah.
1: we sometimes consider.
0: Yeah. Well, that's beautiful. I'm really thankful for that. And I think that's what keeps drawing me back to listen to your music,
1: okay.
0: you know,
1: well, thank you.
0: Because you have radio shows now.
1: Yeah.
0: And, you know, so you can go to WZN1, is it?
2: WNB1.
0: Yeah,
2: that's spelled
0: .org.
1: WNBone.
0: Yeah, yeah, yeah.
2: WNBONE. Is that's their .com? Or
1: yeah, .com. Yeah.
0: .com.
2: .com,
0: okay.
2: yeah.
1: But
2: no,
1: it's a wonderful online station.
0: Yeah, yeah.
1: You know, shout out to the company that put that together.
0: Yeah.
1: Yes. Brian and Marguerite
2: yes.
1: are the forces behind that.
0: Right.
1: But a much needed radio station of that type in the
0: yeah.
1: area. So
0: it's really fun to tune in and just get that dose of Wamptronica music or
2: yes.
0: some of your new tracks you put on there. I hear every once in a while something different. Yeah.
2: Yeah.
0: yeah. It's really fun. And that's what draws me to radio, too, is like finding that right song that just lifts you up. And I want to share that, of course, with all the listeners. So it's really beautiful. I think, Jim, I wanted to ask you, do you feel that when you are kind of, you know, looking for that right drum beat? Has that ever happened to you where you're inspired to play a certain beat?
3: Expired it. Stuff.
0: Yeah,
3: it makes me get dancing and stuff.
0: Yeah, yeah, I see you dancing. Yeah, which is great.
2: I like listening to, because we have our residency at the Gallery Bar in New Bedford, Mass. As Wamptronica, we always have Slim open the night up, and he always brings the perfect vibe to bring people in, because he's got all the best. He's got like all the best tracks, and
0: wow.
2: He was realistically my first like proper DJ student. Technically, Pops was my first DJ, but he already knew about DJ, and it was basically, you know, updating his equipment knowledge. But with Slim over here, I started working with him in November of 2025. on the, you know, DJing, how to DJ, how to beat match, how to do, how to build a catalog. So what I gave him, one of the assignments I gave him was 10 tracks a day, 10 new tracks. Oh, oh. He took that assignment very seriously, built his catalog very quickly, had him practice beat matching, had him practice, you know, getting the cues and everything. And he got really, really good really quickly.
1: Yeah.
0: Nice.
2: Wow. Yeah, very good work.
0: What a great contribution to, you know, the whole group. So do you ever go by Groovilatos anymore? Or
2: Boston Jazz Fest.
1: Yeah, we actually had 4 shows this summer. We have one coming up, which will be the 4th, but we've had 4 shows this summer as the Groovilatos, and of course with our different projects.
0: Yeah.
1: Those took up a considerable amount of time, but still we did... you know, with the Groovilatos, it is more of a special gathering. So it's not like when we first started and, hey, we're going to hit here and hit here and hit here and hit
0: here.
1: Now it's because of the fact that it's now, it's a band and, you know, dare I say, it's an indie super group in a manner of speaking.
0: Yeah.
1: Because you have so many sub projects and solo projects that have grown out of it.
0: Right,
1: but you still get that amazing energy when the band, as the Groovilatos, come back together, because we played Salt Pond out in East Ham, out on the Cape. And we have video of the entire bandstand up and dancing to the band.
0: Great.
1: And then...
2: that was their best opening night for a season that they've had.
1: Yeah, they said that was the largest number of people who showed as well.
0: Yeah.
1: And you can actually see that in the video.
0: Yeah.
1: And then we played for New Bedford the Summer Sound Series, which is their Friday night concert, summer concert series.
0: Nice.
1: And that night, too, people dancing all night out in the street. I think they said the head count that night was from about 1,800.
0: Wow.
1: So, you know, so so shows like that. And then the next week we played in Providence and for the first works. Summer Beats series.
4: They gave us Indian food.
1: Yeah. They gave us really, really, really good food backstage.
0: That's cool.
1: But
5: they had also said that was one of their bigger turnouts.
1: Yeah, they said that was one of their bigger turnouts.
0: Nice.
1: So when you look at the video footage from that, it's a whole field full of folks, you know, grooving and dancing, and
5: even people on like the hills and stuff.
1: Yeah,
5: just walking through the park.
2: And we've like leveled the show up, especially because of the fact the Fops has started playing the guitar now too, so what it'll do is switch off between the guitar and the keys.
0: It's beautiful.
1: And with the guitar, because of thanks to wireless technology, I can go walk out in the crowd, and so some of the fun video is me dancing, the little girl dancing, we're dancing together.
0: I noticed you like to do that, walking around downtown meeting up with your girl. That was a sweet
2: what
0: little
2: we were talking
0: video.
2: About like with the connection, right? It's like he's got the wireless guitar, he's now going to the people. That's the best party's going to the people.
1: Well, it goes back to, I guess you could say, my theater training. And I've always been interested in breaking the fourth wall. Theater should break the fourth wall, and so carrying that over into the music, into the performance aspect, where it's no longer just here's the performer, here's the audience, but it's sort of like, okay, now I'm sitting here playing, now I'm sitting next to you at the bar playing guitar, you know, now I'm sitting here at the table with you and your companion. I'm not going to assume it's your wife, and hopefully this doesn't end up on video so that we're not, you know, causing friction, but I'm going to sit here with you guys and play guitar.
2: We all remember the Coldplay concert.
1: Yes.
5: I have to like actively keep track of both of them, because they just like to wander around the room and connect with people.
1: Yeah, exactly.
0: Well, that's so much fun. One of the other things that you do in your life is that you're a tenured professor at UMass Dartmouth. And, you know, through that work, you are teaching us about Afro-American history, indigenous history. And now you're working in the local historical societies. I saw that they invited you to be part of their board of directors or something that you're working with. So good for you.
1: Thank you.
0: Excellent. Good work. Would you want to speak to that a little bit? Like, you must be getting ready to go back to school.
1: Getting ready to go back to school. UMass Dartmouth, a lot more of my work, honestly, there has been focusing on the creative side. Mm-hmm. I still do a lot of research on my own, but in terms of the courses and the coursework, the way that a lot of it, they're forcing it to be structured, I can't quite teach it that way. So therefore, the impact of that is more so the work that I do outside the classroom. Mm-hmm. And a lot more what I've been doing in terms of, you know, when I go out and perform the blues, I'll go out and give discussions on the blues and discussions on the African contribution and the Native contribution and what makes it an American form of music, that composite aspect. But that's something that's easier to talk about at an actual blues show, or the other day, mm-hmm. for example, when we did the show at East Ham Library.
0: Oh, cool.
1: It was sort of like a little bit before my performance, I explained different aspects and then sort of introduced, like, there's a song that I just put out called Kachupa, mm-hmm. which, when you want to talk about cultural melange, because the as I explained, the song is calypso, and calypso is essentially, when you look at what calypso is, it's pretty much West Indian blues, mm-hmm. or the West Indian form of the blues, mm-hmm. in terms of the storytelling side and the structural side. And but then the song is about a Cape Verdean recipe, a dish, kachupa.
0: Yeah.
1: So, you know, the West Indian and the
0: cool
1: island culture. But with UMass Dartmouth, a lot of it has been that, for example, updating classes. We had a class in screenwriting, and it talked about writing screenplays, of course, but this is when most movies were 90 minutes and 120 minutes. Mm-hmm. Now you look at streaming media and the fact that most movies are actually miniseries.
0: Yeah.
1: So how do you develop a story? You know, and of course, the advantage there is they no longer have to condense novels. If you think about how you had to, if you took a novel and you're taking, you know, like, work that's almost 400 pages.
0: Yeah.
1: And you have to, now condense this down to 90 minutes.
0: 90 minutes.
1: So you have to find this one little thread in the novel, and then you end up with a movie that sometimes where it's kind of like, I don't remember that. And now when you see them able to make things where it's like, okay, we can do something that's 12 episodes or 19 episodes, you're able to actually address the full text.
0: Right.
1: But so in terms of updating the screenwriting class, it was, how do you develop a package to pitch for a series like that? Or like, so they write, you know, learn how to write Bibles. They learn how to write sample episodes, that kind of thing. So a lot of the focus has been sort of on how to present yourself creatively.
0: Yeah. That's so excellent. Do you sit in on any of the classes?
2: I've sat in on some of them. Yeah. I mean, I kind of get the sort of unfiltered version, because just in general, I had a lot of what he does formally. I kind of got a lot of that informally just because I naturally sort of creatively on my own gravitated towards certain things, and then those happened to be things that Pops knew stuff about, mm-hmm. so it's kind of just like, I see what you're doing there.
0: Yeah, right.
2: So, you know, so we talk about,
1: here's some of the formal pieces that take the rough edges off.
2: Exactly.
0: Well, you know, here we are sitting in the Winooski River watershed area. Winooski is the Wild Onion River. So this is called Onion River Community Access Studio.
1: Okay.
0: ORCA. I'm really grateful that they give us this time. But, you know, acknowledging that, is there something that you feel like, what I've been working on lately, like in my mind and stuff, is how you're doing a lot of this modern music, you're using all the technology, but yet you still have a foot within the canoe that's your Mashpee Wampanoag tribe, and walking in this, in these two worlds, you know, is it a crash course? Is it like, you know, something that's going to collide? How do you move with that in a good way? I'm going to be talking to people, Native people from Malaysia that are, you know, encountering the same things, mm-hmm. using the wonderfulness of Mother Earth, the gifts that we get to create art or whatever. But, you know, still there's those landscapes of cities, and we're all in these times.
1: It is a process of mental decolonization. When you start to look at where our concepts come from, when you start to look at where delineation and how delineation is used, and where did that come from, and did that exist prior to colonization? And when you start to really look at it from the non-colonization point of view, it's not as difficult. You consider the fact that you had people who were able to come and live among people, and in some cases adapt, and in some cases taught the people they lived among, here's things we do, here's how we do this. Mm-hmm. And you look at the fact that that simpatico was able to exist before it becomes now a division of you're that, you're that, you're that, and we're this. Mm-hmm. It becomes a much easier process, even in terms of walking in the modern world. Walking in the modern world, if you look at the root of what technology is, we're sitting here in a production studio. Okay, the production studio advances from the days that we would have been sitting around a fire. But we can still use, you know, even though this is the technology, do we abandon the tradition because of the technology, or do we adapt the technology to fit the tradition? That becomes the question. So it's sort of like, you have a guitar. Now, the guitar, they will say, came from Spain, yes. But it was a Moroccan instrument in Spain. It was the Moorish occupation of Spain. And the Moors adapted their own instrument, which was called the oud. Now, the oud is a Moroccan instrument. So what does this say? The oud is a Northeast African instrument. Consider the fact that there are probably about, I would say, at least 110, 115 plucked stringed instruments on the continent of Africa that have been translated to the guitar. Does this mean that they've removed their musical tradition, or does it mean that they've adapted a piece of technology to fit into the tradition? That becomes, you know, that's sometimes the way, do we look at it from a colonization standpoint? Do we look at it as, is it assimilation or acculturation? And if you follow it from a standpoint of it being acculturation, it's very easy to do.
0: Yeah.
1: Because I still have my values, I still have my traditional points of view. My traditional points of view are what determine how I interact with the modern world.
0: Mm-hmm. Right. Excellent. Very good. Anybody holding back from something they really want to say here? You guys.
5: Speaking on that, I like to think of the movie Sinners, where there's that one scene, they're all in the barn, and it starts with the main character playing blues, but then it transitions into hip-hop, b-boy dancing, all these cultural influences, and then it even takes it back further to, like, the times in Africa. And, like, that with, like, the entire label's music, I feel that heavy. I feel like I can still hear the past, but also the future, and it all melds together, and it's so beautiful. It's really beautiful.
0: Yeah.
2: And I mean, on that thread, I found myself a lot of time for enjoyment going back and listening to a lot of the old Calypso music, like from Trinidad and Barbados and all of that. So, like, I've been really getting back into, because I remember Small Island Pride, my grandmother really liked Small Island Pride. I mean, she still does, but she was singing that to me a lot when I was a kid. And then I finally, you know, found a bunch of his music, some stuff from Mighty Sparrow. Foss was showing me some other stuff. He was fighting for Mighty Sparrow. But, like,
0: yeah.
2: That same kind of connection. So.
0: Yeah. GM, what do you listen to on your time away from DJing?
3: Sometimes listening to, like, Michael Jackson music.
0: All right, cool.
1: Take it to the dance crews. Now, we're speaking of Calypso, my grandfather came, when he came from Barbados, played music here, was basically leading big bands, leading a Calypso band, Calypso Jazz Band, was one of the musicians who actually introduced the Calypso rhythm into the American, I guess you could say, repertoire.
0: Yeah.
1: Because he did a lot of work out of the Brill Building. And then what you find, curiously, he was doing this work during the 20s and 30s. But what you find, curiously, is when you start listening to a lot of the rock and roll records that were being made in the 50s out of the Brill Building, they had Calypso in the in the rhythm patterns. You listen to a lot of Jackie Wilson, you listen to a lot of your doo-wop groups. It had that little rhythm going in the background, and realizing this became one of the influences that filtered its way into the American music vocabulary, if you will. But so that tie of Calypso is sort of like that family line.
0: You get back to roots. That's really beautiful. It's going to be exciting to watch what it keeps developing. So excellent. You know, we set up some drums here. We got guitarists. Shall we move into a segment of sharing music?
1: Sure. Let's do some music.
0: Let's do some music. All right.

Thank you. All right. All right, so this one is a little blues we call Rolling Joints. This is going to be on, working on my new album, by the way, South Coast Soul. So this is going to be one of the cuts on it. But this one's out now. You can even find it as a music video on YouTube. But yeah, Rolling Joints.

You were out there rolling joints, just rolling joints, yeah, just rolling joints. thank you. All right. So now here's the nice little controversial Cachupa.

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West End got that cachupa. South End got that cachupa. 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North End, wait, they got cachupa.

0: All right.
1: My friend did a Tom Waits cover of that one. the impression of the Tom Waits voice. Gajuba, Gajuba. I love that Gajuba.
0: All right, now. Want to see her turn pretty colors? Flash.
1: Oh, we're doing that one today.
0: Yeah. So the name of this one is Always Right There. And I wrote it for her. So she always, that's the one that I'm singing in the video that she's...

All right. So this one's actually the title track from the new album. This is called South Coast Soul.

0: in.
1: Wow, thank you.
0: Thank you, all right.
2: Yeah, that's awesome.
3: That was fun, thank you.
2: Beautiful. Thank you all.
4: Thank you.
2: It's been truly an honor.
3: Thank you.
2: Walling the Funky Professor, CYG 808, yay! Have a wonderful tour.
4: Thank you.
3: Thank you. Honor's been ours.

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My name is Deb Rigger. 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And thank you for supporting the original peoples in art and music, respect,

This week, we bring you music for the winter holiday season. But instead of the popular hymns and much-loved classical and sacred pieces, we're devoting the program to the contemporary genre variously called mystic, holy, spiritual, or sacred minimalism. What makes this music spiritual for its many fans is the psychological effect of its slowly changing repetitions, or the contemplative experience of its deep, slow, consonant tonalities. The poster artist for the genre is Estonian composer Arvo Pärt. In the last 40 years, he's quietly become the most performed classical composer in the world. Pärt began as a conventional avant-garde composer writing dissonant 12-tone works, but abandoned all that and created his own radically simple tonal style. Other maverick composers like Alan Hovhaannis, John Tavener, and Henrik Gorecki also rejected dissonance and created beautiful sacred music, but none had the same impact on other composers as Arvo Pärt, whose influence today extends beyond classical composers to a host of serious popular, ambient, and electronic musicians. I'm Stephen Hill, and on this transmission of Hearts of Space, Contemporary Spiritual Classics, on a program called Mystic Minimalism. The entire program resides in what we call the Deep Zone, a rarefied realm of heightened musical communication and emotional resonance. We begin, appropriately, with Fratra for 12 cellos by Arvo Pärt. It's from Tabula Rasa, his debut on the ECM News series, and is one of the first pieces that brought him worldwide appreciation. From American post-rock duo A Winged Victory for the Sullen, we have two movements from Atomos and the humanized minimalism of Italian composer Ludovico Einaudi, performed by Angèle Dubois and the ensemble La Pietà, from Ludovico Einaudi, Portrait. We have music by Icelandic composer and keyboardist Ulfur Arnold, from his soundtrack to Broadchurch, The Final Chapter. By German-born British composer Max Richter, from the album From Sleep. And a sublime space piano piece by German musician Nils Fromm, from Solo. Near the end, music by Icelandic composer Johan Johansson, from Orfei. A powerful piece by Nashville post-rock duo Hammock, from Mysterium. And a final piece by Arvo Pärt, from Alina. The contemporary spiritual sound of mystic minimalism on this transmission of Hearts of Space.

We began with Fratres for 12 cellos by the Berlin-based Estonian composer Arvo Pärt from his debut on the ECM new series Tabula Rasa. Then American post-rock duo A Winged Victory for the Sullen, guitarist Adam Wiltsey and pianist Dustin O'Halloran, with two movements from Atomos, and a composition by Italian musician Ludovico Einaudi, performed by the Canadian violinist Angèle Dubeau and her ensemble La Pietà, from Ludovico Einaudi Portrait. From slow to slower after that, with two pieces by Icelandic composer Ulfur Arnolds, from his soundtrack to Broadchurch, The Final Chapter. Then the prolific German-born British composer Max Richter, with music from the album From Sleep, a sublime space piano piece by German musician Nils Fromm from Solo, and an ambient electronic piece by Max Richter, once again from Sleep. Near the end, a piece by Icelandic composer Johan Johansson from Orfei, and a powerful piece by the Nashville post-rock duo Hammock, Mark Bird and Andrew Thompson from Mysterium. And we leave you with Spiegel im Spiegel, another classic by Arvo Pärt from Alina. This edition of Hearts of Space was produced by Steve Davis and Stephen Hill. You heard program number 1167, Mystic Minimalism. You'll find our playlist with all the details about the music on this program in the program section at hos.com. 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

Jawohl, this is Amadeus. And when I'm in Reading, I like to rock it with the ladies at KFOI 90.9 FM, Red Bluff, Reading.

Mesoamerica, the southern regions of Mexico, the northern countries of Central America, including parts of Guatemala, Belize, Honduras, and El Salvador, is the home of one of the world's great early civilizations, the Maya. The indigenous culture of the Maya goes back over 3,000 years. They were an aggressive warrior people who practiced animal and human sacrifice and are hard to romanticize. The Spanish arrived in the 1500s, and it was all over by 1697 when the last Maya city surrendered. The classic period of Mayan culture produced highly sophisticated art forms, architecture, sculpture and painting, as well as astronomy, hieroglyphic writing, and an advanced calendar system. There was no written music, but various pre-Columbian flutes and wind instruments, drums, rattles, and metallic percussion have come down to us. Starting with these simple traditional instruments, Native and Western ambient musicians have created electroacoustic sound worlds that summon up the shamanistic and ritual spaces of this ancient culture. I'm Stephen Hill, and on this transmission of Hearts of Space, a rare journey in the Mesoamerican soundscape on a program called Mayan Skies. We'll feature pre-Hispanic music by the late Mexican musician Jorge Reyes from El Costumbre. Also from Mexico, we have ethnic multi-instrumentalist Antonio Zepeda from Espejo de la Noche. And from Santa Fe Film and Planetarium composer Michael Stearns, selections from his soundtrack to Tales of Maya Skies. Later, an Aztec-inspired sound world by Soraya and Ashkelon Sane from Azteca. And Mexican musician Luis Perez with a piece from In Situ. And then In the Deep Zone, Mesoamerican electroacoustic soundscapes by Suspended Memories from Earth Island and Forgotten Gods. It's a Mesoamerican ambient journey, Mayan Skies, on this transmission of Hearts of Space.

Thank you.

It's been a Mesoamerican ambient journey. Mayan skies. On this transmission of Hearts of Space. We began with selections by the late Mexican musician Jorge Reyes from El Costumbre. Next, also from Mexico, two pieces by ethnic multi-instrumentalist Antonio Zepeda from an anthology of his music called Espejo de la Noche. From Santa Fe Planetarium and film composer Michael Stearns after that, a portion of his soundtrack to Tales of Maya Skies from an album of recent soundtracks called Music for the Dome. We move deeper with two more pieces by Antonio Zepeda, once again from Espejo de la Noche. In the Deep Zone, an Aztec-inspired sound world by Soraya with Ashkelon Sane from Ezteca. Mexican musician Luis Perez with a piece from In Situ. And an extended soundscape by the group Suspended Memories. Jorge Reyes, American synthesis Steve Roach, and Spanish ambient guitarist Suso Saiz from Earth Island. And we leave you with this peaceful ambient soundscape by Suspended Memories from their debut album, Forgotten Gods. This edition of Hearts of Space was produced by Steve Davis and Stephen Hill. You heard program number 1162, Mayan Skies. 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
1: Plastic straws are among the top 10 contributors to marine pollution. They do not biodegrade.
2: Instead, they break down into smaller microplastics that have made their way into our food chain and the deepest trenches in our oceans. Recently, scientists have announced that each of us may be consuming up to one credit card size of plastic per week.
1: By eliminating straws from our community, we each will be doing our part to save marine life and the future generations of humans.
0: We cannot wait for our government to take charge. It is up to us.
2: I'm Adriana Pearson.
1: I'm Riza Oliveira.
0: And I'm Jaden Arnold.
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1: Plastic straws are among the top 10 contributors to marine pollution. They do not biodegrade.
2: Instead, they break down into smaller microplastics that have made their way into our food chain and the deepest trenches in our oceans. Recently, scientists have announced that each of us may be consuming up to one credit card size of plastic per week.
1: By eliminating straws from our community, we each will be doing our part to save marine life and the future generations of humans.
0: We cannot wait for our government to take charge. It is up to us.
2: I'm Adriana Pearson.
1: I'm Riza Oliveira.
0: And I'm Jaden Arnold.
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0: module, cutting itself free from the command module, beginning the maneuvers which should place it on the surface of the moon.
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1: The Eagle has wings.
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0: Armstrong is on the moon, Neil Armstrong, 38-year-old American, standing on the surface of the moon on this July 20th, 1969.
5: That's one small step for man, one giant leap for... Hey, is that KFOI? It is! Coming through! That's KFOI, 90.9 FM, Red Bluff, Redding, planet Earth! You know, over there! Rocket 9, burning out its fuse of heaven. Buzz, can you believe it? Hey, Buzz, check it out! Buzz, what are you doing?

is the winner, Lefty Muddersbach, on the streets of...

waiting for a train, and I was feeling near as faded as my jeans. Bobby thumbed a diesel down.

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We'll be here all night long playing a bunch of great songs that just everyone needs to hear.

crossing my way. And it really didn't have to stop. It just kept on going. And so castles made of sand slips into the sea.

This is Rockin' Rhino Radio on KFOI, Red Bluff and Redding. Stick around, we're going to be playing some really hot rockin' music all night long.

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We need your helping hands. On saxophone from the Graham Parker Band, like you to make a lot of noise. John Earl on saxophone.

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We'll be here all night long playing a bunch of great songs that just everyone needs to hear.

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Somebody said he came from New Orleans, where he got in a fight over a Cajun queen and a crashing blow from a huge right hand sent a

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Through the dust and the smoke of this man-made hell walked a giant of a man that the miners knew well, grabbed a sagging timber and gave out with a groan, and like a

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Now there's only one left down there to save, Big John. With Jackson timbers, they started back down. Then came that rumble way down in the ground. And as smoke and gas belched out of that mine, everybody knew it was the end of the line for Big John.

Gonna get a little more and walk on, boys. Here we come, little number 29. What are you gonna give for him? $25, $25, $25, $25, $25, $25, $25, $25, $25, $25, $25, $25, $25, $25, $25, $25, $25, $25, $25, $25, $25, $25, $25, $25, $25, $25, $25, $25, $25, $25, $25, $25, $25, 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$25, $25, $25, $25, $25, $25, $25, $25, $25, $25, $25, $25, $25, $25, $25,

wanna vote it bad. Gotta vote it bad, all the bitchy beetle, all the bitchy beetle, if I am on the vibe, but if I am on the beetle, all the bitchy vibe. All right, cool it, cool it. Leave the driving to us.

Thank you very much indeed.

Thank you for joining us on KFOI, Red Bluff and Redding, 90.9 FM. That brings us to the end of another Rockin' Rhino Radio Overnight. We'll see you again tomorrow night.

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0: America, sound systems are more than just a stack of speakers blasting the latest tunes to an eager crowd. Over the last 70 years, they have come to represent the most common way that Jamaicans experience music. Sound systems have given rise to a subculture that touches all levels of society. They reflect the experience of ordinary Jamaicans and profoundly influence their musical tastes as well as their daily lives. Meanwhile, beyond the shores of Jamaica, well, sound systems have also transformed music in diaspora communities and even the popular culture of nations overseas.
1: Bring me along, another sound is dying. Whoa.
0: Hello, I'm Charles Collinet with you on another hip-deep edition of Afropop Worldwide from PRI, Public Radio International. On today's program, Ring the Alarm, a history of sound system culture. We're going to explore the evolution of the sound system in Jamaica and abroad. And to tell us more, here is our co-presenter, David Katz, author of Solid Foundation, an oral history of reggae. David and co-producer Saxon Baird recently spent time in Jamaica, investigating the roots of the island's all-important sound system culture.

0: Sound systems first appeared in Jamaica in the years following World War II. The process was gradual and had different catalysts, and the technician and musician Hedley Jones was among the most noteworthy participants. At his humble home on a Montego Bay back street, we found Mr. Jones in great shape at the age of 99. Surrounded by ancient electronic equipment, Jones explained that he built the first electric guitar in Jamaica in 1940 and still has the original Jamaica Gleaner article to prove it. Jones also designed and built the amplifiers used by many of the first Jamaican sound systems, not unlike the ones that still sit in his compact front room. As he explained, sound systems emerged in response to the detrimental effect the war had on Kingston's previously thriving big band jazz scene.
1: The sound system era started at my record shop using the Jones High Fidelity Amplifier of 1947. I got back to Jamaica in 46. By the time I got to Jamaica, most of the bands and orchestras in Kingston became casualties of the war.

0: During their heyday, the big bands catered to visiting tourists and the light-skinned upper-class elite. But the downtown businessmen that began playing rhythm and blues records at public functions kept their entry prices low, generating most of their profits through liquor sales.
1: There were two men in Kingston at the time that hired PA systems for the purpose of bands. Count Nicholas was the first one, and Count Goody the second one.
0: Dances were soon held at civic venues such as the Young Men's Progressive and the Success Club, or open-air venues like Jubilee Tile Gardens and Chocomo Lawn. Tom Wong's sound system was the first to rise to prominence, achieving the feat with the help of a Headley Jones amplifier obtained in 1948. Wong later became known as Tom the Great Sebastian, after the title of a popular Hollywood film.
1: One of the PA system operators by the name of Tom Wong, who had a small hardware store, acquired one of my amplifiers, and he named the amplifier a sound system. So that's where the name sound system was derived. An apprentice of mine, after he acquired this system, called him the Great Sebastian. So just out of being a little witty.
0: The early sound systems typically used horn-shaped stainless steel loudspeakers associated with PA systems, hung in the trees for maximum exposure, until a certain Roy Johnson devised the oversized wooden speaker box known as House of Joy.
1: He was a salesman for Dino and Geddes, the original owners of Red Stripe Beer. Roy Johnson was his name. He's the man who made some much bigger ones and called it House of Joy. And he based it nowhere, just from home. He wasn't really interested in hiring his sound. He was more interested in reproducing the music closer to how the original bands would sound. I used Celestian speakers from London, 18-inch. As a matter of fact, I was the first person to acquire some 18-inch speakers in Jamaica. As a matter of fact, when I imported the speakers from London, I was told by the suppliers that it's only Jamaica and South Africa buy that size speakers.

0: By the early 1950s, the sound system was firmly entrenched in the Jamaican music scene. Sounds like Waldron, Dean's, Lord Coos, Doc's Thunderstorm, Sir Cavaliers, and V-Rocket kept dancers sweet in particular Kingston neighborhoods, along with sets like Mellow Canary in country districts. But a handful of sound systems were jockeying for top position in the capital.
1: Well, aside from Tom the Great Sebastian, there was Duke Reed, the Trojan, run by former policeman Arthur Reed, Sir Coxone's Downbeat, run by Reed's friend and rival, the cabinet maker Clement Dodd, and King Edward's The Giant, run by mechanic Vincent Edwards and his older brother George. Prince Buster's Voice of the People also proved formidable once Buster broke away from Sir Coxone.

0: Each of these top sound systems was judged by the music it played and the way that music was presented. Although rhythm and blues was the mainstay, Tom the Great Sebastian used to include some of the earliest Manto recordings made in Jamaica, helping that genre to become more accepted on the island.
1: And he would play a little jazz now and then, and he would play a couple of Manto that was like one that was done by Baba Mota in 1952 called Sheep on Top.
0: Let's have a listen.

0: Sir Coxone's Downbeat, affiliated with the eastern edge of Kingston's downtown area, was a hugely popular sound system. It was known for its superior selection and extremely loyal following. The sound was run by Clement Dodd, nicknamed Coxone after an English cricketer. But according to the renowned music producer Bunny Lee, Sir Coxone's Downbeat was actually initiated by Clement Dodd's mother, Doris Darlington, back when Manto and Calypso held sway.
1: I want to tell you, Cox's mother was the first woman DJ. I remember the first night them was playing down Greens Farm, 15 West Avenue. Our top tune was How You Come Over the Broad Dirty Water. It was a Calypso and singing it. Calypso was the rage.
0: David Katz visited 84-year-old Vincent King Edwards, one of the early sound system giants, to learn more about these formative days. Life could be-

0: Three sounds, Tom Nix, and there was a guy in St. Mary named Owell. In those days, they used to use the gramophone. Some brother told me, said, listen, man, same so boy, there is sound system, you know. He told me to buy a 100 watt amplifier. And we gave the sound name Rock and Roll. And the first night I played out, I have to pack up and go home because I paid last, and the sound before him was heavier than me.
1: As Edwards explained, there were distinctions between sounds based uptown and downtown, reflecting Jamaica's stratified society.
0: Well, when I came into it, it was Nick's and town was on top. You have a kind of category in Jamaica, socially and otherwise, economically otherwise. And Tom was more sophisticated. Nix was more for the little man, you understand?
1: The distinction became more noticeable once Tom the Great Sebastian moved out of the downtown area.
0: It was a social divide. You understand what I mean? It's a kind of prejudice.
1: In Jamaica, a sound system's popularity is measured by the size of its following. And to maintain a loyal crowd, you need records to play that no one else can get. The song we are hearing is Willis Jackson's Later for the Gator, played regularly in Jamaica by Sir Coxon, who retitled the tune Coxon's Hop. No other sound system could locate this instrumental, and Sir Coxon ruled the dances with it for years. When I visited Monty Blake of Maritone Sound System, he told me more about how the sound systems obtained such crucial records early on.
2: Yes, you know, like a lot of Jamaicans went up to work on farms or thing, and then they come, they would bring records. Like when they came down on these boats that used to come down, used to sell records to us and other people. So we got records from that sources, from friends up there. We always got records. And the tragedy of all of that was that sometimes your record would come through to the post office. And your favorite record never failed it. It's broken. So you have to use crazy glue and put it back together until another one comes, you know.
1: Established in 1950 by Winston Blake Sr., Maritone was the first sound system in the parish of St. Thomas, and it remains Jamaica's longest-running set today.
2: A very important thing about the sound system of the day, too, is that most of the guys who had sound system, they were like purveyors. They had liquor stores. And the sound system was just another part. When you go to them, you get the liquor, the sound system, the chairs, the table, and everything.
1: Monty says his older brothers convinced their father to start the sound after encountering the V-Rocket sound system in Kingston.
2: On the way to school every day, or from school, they used to stay at the bus stop and they would hear the sound system. His name was V-Rocket, playing music, and that mesmerized them. It just was in awe. And they went to spoke to this guy and you know about the music he was playing. And the guy said, why don't you tell your dad to start a sound system over in Morant Bay?
1: At his shop in the business district of Halfway Tree in Kingston, the veteran singer and producer Derek Harriet has fond memories of V-Rocket too.
3: One of my first inspirations with a sound system that I liked was a song called V-Rocket. And one of the things that is very memorable with V-Rocket is there's a certain song that he used to play at a certain hour. I found it very unique because when it came to midnight, he played a song called Midnight. Midnight. I can't remember how I did the part. Ba da da da da da da da da da da da. Midnight. When it's midnight, look out for that song.

0: The tune Harriet sang us is Margie Day and the Griffin Brothers' R&B rendition of Red Foley's 1952 country hit, Midnight, written by Boudlow Bryant and Chet Atkins. This sleepy heartbreaker reminds that early Jamaican sound systems played a heavy mix of American music. Meanwhile, the Edwards brothers soon had the edge in Western Kingston, due to an unbeatable supply of exclusive rhythm and blues records acquired on trips to the United States. Jumping songs like Joe Liggins' Rhythm in the Barnyard, Part 2.
1: I had something where neither Coxon nor Duke had. I went to America, have access there, and I used to go to Philadelphia, take ground bus to every state.
0: Coxon also made his own trips to the States, but they weren't always as fruitful because Edwards had often hit the key record stores first.
1: Coxon is a shark, you know. He told somebody one time, he said, boy, every store I go to America, them say, a dark man come here already and gone through it. And when they go, them can't find nothing.
0: Edwards says he was not seeking current hits on his crate-digging trips to the States. Instead, he and his competitors were looking for obscure oldies, rare records that specifically appealed to the distinctive tastes of Jamaican dance fans.
1: The music that we were dealing with here were made long before the war, from 45 coming up, but it didn't reach Jamaica. We were from and the record at that time was so important, and the song, that if Duke have a record and I don't have it, I am going to get trouble up there against him. Because what used to happen? You write to a record shop and you say you want this and that. They say, no, we don't have it, we don't know it. So what I was doing, what I couldn't do, I buy a record player and I travel with it. And I hook it up in the shop and I would spend 2 days in that town playing records.
2: Got good news for you, baby. The wolf is gone from our front door. Got good news for you, baby. The wolf is gone from our front door.
0: To stop rival sound systems from locating a top tune, the labels would often be removed from the records and even renamed in an effort to retain exclusives.
1: In them days, when I have a tune, I scrape it off. All the tune that we had that was on top was secret. That's why Coxon had one big 5 years and we couldn't find it. Because him get a different name that is popular. We call it sweepstakes, you call it red wine, you call it all kind of name, you know.
0: Blues number Got Good News For You, Baby by Johnny Perry was known as sweepstakes, a regular staple of Coxon's selections.
2: Now that I'm sitting pretty, goodbye to the installment plan.
0: The tune was so rare that it forced King Edwards and Duke Reed to join forces before they could dethrone Coxon by finally obtaining it.
1: Yeah, because I tell you something, we couldn't play without sweepstakes. Coxon would kill us. And we leave here, we went to New Orleans, Duke and myself, and we leave from New Orleans to Houston, from Houston to San Antonio, to California, we got Beverly Hills, we got Imperial, all of them. We went down to Pico Street, and the first place I go into, the first one I pick up, and I say, yes, Luke, it's you.
0: The secret weapon was unleashed at a sound clash with Sir Coxon, held at Jubilee Tile Gardens.
1: And the night at Jubilee, from North Street to Boot Avenue, people like dirt. I never forget that
2: you
1: night.
2: Going shopping in the morning, Dad is gonna foot the bill.
0: During an era when Jamaica had a minute music industry, the sound system entrepreneurs began pressing clandestine copies of rare American tunes.
1: Made a contact in Philadelphia with a guy who they have a record shop at Lancaster Avenue. And then Mr. Baldwin, now who was in South Philly, showed me that, well, you can print them, you know. So what I used to do, when I find one, I print 500. Well, it was not straightforward business, but I set it up in a way that you couldn't hold me for nothing.
0: In addition to yielding lucrative record sales, such tactics could also take the edge off the competition.
1: So what happened now, when Reed and myself did that tour, we found about 10 of Coxon tunes. So you know what we did? We pressed them, let them go to everybody. Because in those days, if every man play a tune, it's not big. But if I have one way, you can't play, then I'm big.

Metro Cubis with Bongo Chance, a very popular record on Jamaica's sound systems. By the mid-1950s, sound systems dominated in Kingston, and it wasn't long before sound system culture spread through Britain's growing Jamaican immigrant communities. Vincent Forbes and Wilburn Campbell stowed themselves away on a banana boat and re-emerged in London as Duke Vin and Count Sokol. They founded the first sound systems in Britain and held the first sound clash circa 1958 at Lambeth Town Hall in Brixton. But cold weather made such events an indoor phenomenon in the UK, and the environment, well, was hostile. A house party played by Vin in Ladbroke Grove was firebombed by racists who wanted to keep the neighborhood white. Nevertheless, sound systems took root in Britain, remaining part of the fabric of society ever since.

0: Back in Jamaica, sound system culture continued to grow, but the music was changing. The rhythm and blues favored in Jamaica became harder to find, due partly to the rise of rock and roll. So sound system entrepreneurs began recording their own R&B-styled music with local musicians.
1: Initially, these songs were reserved on demonstration acetates, known as soft wax or dub plates. But demand for the songs became so great that the sound system owners began releasing them on 45s, kickstarting the Jamaican music industry proper. Theophilus Beckford's Easy Snappin' is a prime example.

Reed, Sir Coxon, Prince Buster, and King Edwards all moved into record production. And as the island's independence movement gathered steam, Jamaican rhythm and blues morphed into ska, all helped by sound system exposure.

0: Derek Harriott highlights the role of the sound system in helping Lollipop Girl, the debut of his group, the Jiving Juniors, to become a hit. Harriott says the group cut a version of the song at the small demo studio opened by pioneering Mental producer Stanley Motta. Harriott then gave the recording to a sound system as an exclusive dub plate.
1: But never heard. Yeah, that's a song that played it first. It was really amazing to see a song playing so much time. The people loved and grabbed onto it so much.
0: The song was so popular that Duke Reed asked Harriott to re-record it for him, delaying its official release until sufficient demand was stimulated by his sound system.
1: He held it for months. It was such a big money thing, treasured sound that was made, because everybody went mad over it, you know. And after, I think, about 6 months, they decided to release Lollipop.

0: Michael Martin, a.k.a. Mikey Faith, began running the Emperor Faith sound system in the mid-1960s.
1: Yeah, the sound system is a very important part in the selling of the music, you know, because what happened is that those music wasn't playing on the radio hardly, you know, I mean, at first. Well, I mentioned the top 10, so those are on the thing, but the sound systems, they actually took the music and broadcast it and promoted it. And then after it started to get popular now, they would release it.
2: As sound system culture evolved, the role of the DJ became more important.
3: You're coming from town, your face turned to this sound. On your way up or on your way down, I want you to stop at this station for identification.
2: In the early days, one man served every function. He would select the records and make remarks between songs. But that soon changed.
4: Coxon did have a ESDJ named Machuki.
2: Bunny Lee says Count Machuki began using a sort of jive talk to add excitement to the dance.
4: Machuki was good. He used with the man start toasting over the record. I used to have a praise there. Since I can't shake all your hand and see your face, I'm going to send out my soul to greet you. Pure rhyme, you know.
5: You need a fight. You better get hop tight. And don't be a square, cause it's warfare.
2: Sir Lord Comic was another outstanding early pioneer.

0: Lad Kami Kwazan, King Edward's number one song.
1: Machuki, Kamik, and other microphone chanters like King Stitt were called DJs, while disc jockeys became known as selectors, two different figures with distinctly separate roles. Later still, the operator would be responsible for manning the sound system's components.
2: This Sunday, all roads lead to the Gold Coast Beach for a well-charged jam session on the beach. Then and there, the dancing to His Majesty Sir Coxon's round beat, and I, King Stitt the First of the Contra.
3: Ska's revival of the big band format in the newly independent Jamaica of the early 1960s made live bands more important again, but the sound systems continued to play a key role in the music's development. The DJs now began employing peps, a kind of abstract rhythmic vocalization, to help spur dancers on.

Clement Dodd opened Studio One in late 1963, Sir Coxon's Downbeat became the place for breaking material by Dodd's upcoming artists, including Bob Marley and the Wailers.

0: I am the original Wheeler, Bunny Wheeler.
1: The inimitable Bunny Wheeler, who I visited in a Kingston suburb. His house is filled with colorful Rastafari memorabilia and mementos of his long career.
0: Well, sound system is 2-1. In those days, you had Duke Reed, Prince Buster, Studio One. But we were Studio One artists. Yeah, the Wheelers. You know, we recorded for Coxon. Coxon was my sound. Studio One, to me, was and still is the best sound system. Number one, you know.
1: Across the Atlantic, ska and rocksteady also took hold in Britain, largely through sound system exposure. The West End residencies enjoyed by Duke Finn and Count Suckle made Jamaican music a focus of mod subculture.
2: No matter what the people say, these sounds lead the way. It's the order of the day from your boss DJ, Iking State. Hopped it from the top to the very last drop.
1: The new reggae style took Jamaica by storm in late 1968 as a fast-paced dance music led by a shuffling organ. And as usual, sound systems were crucial in brokering the music's acceptance. Then, an accidental sound system innovation made DJ music more important, launching the phenomenon of the dub version B-side. Happened at Duke Reed's Treasure Isle studio one night when Ruddy Redwood of the Spanish town-based Supreme Ruler of Sound was cutting some exclusive acetates with the engineer Byron Smith, known as Smithy. Bunny Lee explains.
3: All the version thing is Ruddy started to cut a double and then put it, I think was that tune with Jan Holt on the beach. And when him go Spanish Town and play it, man, about 20 or 30 times, and the people them start singing the song,

Also present that night was Osborne Ruddock, an electronics technician who ran a sound system of his own, the legendary King Tubby's hometown hi-fi. Tubby then began using voiceless rhythms to make space for his star DJ, U-Roy, to toast over in a far more fluid way.

0: Tubby's protege explains the process.
1: Yeah, well, you're now tuned to King Jammies, you know. We used to do work for Duke Reed, fixes, electronic work, fixes, amplifiers and things like that. So Duke Reed, Tubby's would take pay by cutting dub at Duke Reed. So Queen Majesty and all them song with Duke Reed used to have the mid-song, used to get the rhythms, get the vocal and then get the rhythm. So King Tubby's was one of the first song that DJ started to DJ on the rhythm side of the song. So King Tubby's used to play the vocals, you were introduced the vocals, and then

0: DJ to become as important as any singer, and it all happened through the culture of the sound system. King Tubby's sound was a site of innovation since the early 60s, when he introduced echo and reverb to the public.
1: His sound system developed fast, because it wasn't like the old sounds like Jukrid and those sounds. It was a more modern sound system with delay, echo, and reverb and those things. He invented those things and sound system.
0: Jammy left Jamaica for Toronto in 1969 and soon shook up the sound system scene there. In New York, Prince Buster's associate Lloyd Barnes established Bulwacky's Disco. Both would later become important record producers. Sound system culture was going international.
2: Coming up, Jamaica's political transformation brings changes to the island's sound systems. And be sure to visit afropop.org for more on the history of Jamaican sound system culture. Major support for Afropop Worldwide comes from the National Endowment for the Humanities and the National Endowment for the Arts. I'm Georges Collinet, and you're listening to Afropop Worldwide from PRI, Public Radio International.

0: turbulent political divisions that split Jamaica during the 1970s had dramatic repercussions to the wider society. As supporters of the leftist People's National Party, or PNP, battled those of the right-wing Jamaican Labour Party, or JLP.
1: Jamaica's recorded music and its sound systems reflected these internecine struggles. Here's Sonia Stanley Naya, current head of the Institute of Caribbean Studies and author of the book Dancehall, From Slave Ship to Ghetto.
2: The urban space is a very complex space in Jamaica. There are areas that are considered to be ghettos, inner city communities, but more importantly, some of them are garrison communities. And garrison communities are characterized by alternative forms of leadership around political gangs, around area leaders controlling particular areas that are sanctioned by the major political parties in Jamaica. So the People's National Party, being one major political party, the Jamaica Labour Party, have both over the period of several decades.
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5: 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Bassa premier, la chorale.

0: lunar module cutting itself free from the command module, beginning the maneuvers which should place it on the surface of the moon.
1: Roger, Eagle, sun dot.
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0: Houston, you're a go for landing. 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
1: Roger, understand. 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We're drifting to the right a little.
0: 30 seconds.
1: Tranquility Base here. The Eagle has landed.
2: Armstrong is on the moon. Neil Armstrong, 38-year-old American, standing on the surface of the moon on this July 20th, 1969.
3: That's one small step for man, one giant leap for... Hey, is that KFOI? It is! Coming through! That's KFOI, 90.9 FM, Red Bluff, Redding, planet Earth! You know, over there! Rocket Man, burning out his fuse out here alone. Buzz, can you believe it? Hey, Buzz, check it out! Buzz, what are you doing?

0: York, this is Democracy Now!
1: The war on Iran is lasting longer than expected, and it's becoming a historical event. It is the decline of the American empire, and as such, is shaking the whole world, every company, every country, rethinking its strategy. And so the impacts will be many and will be spread out over a long period of time.
0: As the national debt surpasses $40 trillion for the first time in U.S. history, we'll look at the economic impact of the war on Iran with economist Richard Wolff. Then killing at sea 1 year ago today, the Trump administration began blowing up small boats in the Caribbean and Eastern Pacific. More than 220 people have been killed in roughly 70 strikes to date. A new documentary from Al Jazeera Fault Lines goes to Colombia and St. Lucia to meet some of the families who say their loved ones were killed.
2: What would justice look like for the death of your father?
3: Sometimes I wonder if there is justice.
0: We'll speak to Al Jazeera's senior correspondent, Josh Rushing, former Marine and spokesperson for CENTCOM during the U.S. invasion of Iraq. And finally, what is the RSS, the Hindu nationalist organization helmed by Mohan Bhagwat, rallied at Madison Square Garden over the weekend as protesters gathered outside?
4: He sits at the head of a vast far-right network that begins in India, but also has spawned thousands of Hindu supremacist groups all over the world aimed at spreading this exclusionary ideology of Hindutva or Hindu supremacy, or the idea that only Hindus are true Indians.
0: We'll speak to Hindus for Human Rights Action and congressional candidate Brad Lander, who also attended the protests. All that and more coming up. Welcome to Democracy Now!, democracynow.org, The War and Peace Report. I'm Amy Goodman. Officials in Iran say at least 11 people are dead and dozens more wounded after the U.S. launched a wave of attacks across southern Iran. Among the alleged victims are five people killed when a U.S. bomb fell on a house during a wedding celebration in the southern county of Sirik. One child was among the dead. Footage published by the Iranian Red Crescent Society appears to show several other children being treated for injuries. Hours later, Iran said it launched missiles on an American military base in Jordan and U.S. military equipment warehouses in Iraq. Kuwait says an Iranian drone attack caused a fire in a residential complex in the capital. The strikes come just days after U.S. and Iran exchanged fire for the first time in a month. In a social media post, President Trump claimed the strikes were in retaliation for Iran laying sea mines near the Strait of Hormuz. This is Iran's parliament speaker, Mohammad Badr Khalibaf.
5: If the enemy intends to prevent us from exporting oil from the Persian Gulf, know that no one will export oil from the Persian Gulf. This has been and will be our decision, and they will certainly pay the price for this military blockade they have implemented. And the Americans in particular will feel this with all their being.
0: Russian President Vladimir Putin has pledged continued support for Iran in its war with the United States, urging Russian cooperation and countering U.S. sanctions. Putin's pledge came during a joint appearance with the Iranian President Masoud Pezeshkian at the Shanghai Cooperation Organization Summit in Kyrgyzstan. Since the start of the U.S.-Israeli war in Iran in February, Russia has provided Iran with military hardware, including drone components, as well as intelligence, including on U.S. assets in the Persian Gulf. Meanwhile, European officials are blasting the Trump administration for inviting Russia's finance minister to Asheville, North Carolina, for the summit of central bankers from the G20 nations. It was the first time a Russian official participated in a G20 meeting since Russia's full-scale invasion of Ukraine over 4 years ago, and comes after Treasury Secretary Scott Bessent threatened to impose secondary sanctions against Iran's trading partners. in Germany. Officials said Tuesday Russia is behind an attempted drone attack on Leipzig-Halle airport last month and announced a set of responses, including summoning Moscow's ambassador in Berlin and shuttering a Russian consulate. On August 4th, the drone loaded with military-grade explosives was discovered beside a Ukrainian cargo plane at the airport, a facility that also handles European and NATO military flights. Footage from security cameras seemed to show the device hitting the aircraft's wing, then dropping to the ground without detonating. Russian President Vladimir Putin claimed Germany planted evidence in order to frame Russia for the drone attack. This is Germany's interior minister.
6: We assume that Germany is the target of further hybrid attacks by Russia. It must also be assumed that there is a willingness to cause even greater damage through hybrid attacks.
0: In the occupied West Bank, the World Food Program said Tuesday it'll slash its food assistance by half this month, from 400,000 recipients to 200,000 due to serious funding shortages. This is Sean Hughes, the director for Palestine at the World Food Program.
7: In my recent visits to the West Bank, I have witnessed families once thriving and earning a living off their land, now forced from their homes, their livelihoods destroyed. They now find themselves in a chokehold, unable to move freely to access land or jobs, and so unable to afford food for their families. They face incredible injustice and hardship.
0: The World Food Program has also been forced to cut humanitarian aid to Gaza, where the agency supports 1.5 million people, including 1 million Palestinians who receive monthly food assistance. And Israeli courts brought criminal charges against a dozen guards accused of beating 9 Palestinian prisoners, one of whom died from the assault. According to the indictment, the 12 guards entered a cell during an evening headcount in November 2023, where they punched, kicked and beat prisoners with clubs. The assault left Tahir Abu Asab dead with severe injuries to his heart and respiratory system. In March, Israel's military dropped charges against 5 soldiers accused of assaulting and gang raping a Palestinian man held at the Sde Tayman prison in 2024. According to the Public Committee Against Torture in Israel, more than 100 Palestinian prisoners have died in Israeli custody since October 2023. Meanwhile, Israel's far-right national security minister, Itamar Ben-Gvir, has deleted a campaign video he posted to a social media account following backlash. The AI-generated animation depicts Ben-Gvir denying food to Palestinian prisoners and forcing them along a conveyor belt into what appears to be a concentration camp. In the Democratic Republic of Congo, the death toll from an Ebola outbreak has topped 3,000 out of 6,100 reported cases. The World Health Organization warns the outbreak is now on track to exceed the deadliest on record when a regional outbreak in West Africa that began in 2014 killed 11,000 people. Healthcare workers are racing to vaccinate people against the latest strain of the Ebola virus.
8: Our experience in Bunia showed that those who died from Ebola were largely people who had not been vaccinated. Among those who contracted the disease but recovered, the majority had received the Ervebo vaccine. Based on that experience, we believe the Ervebo vaccine can also protect against other variants because it provides cross-immunity.
0: An anonymous federal whistleblower has warned the U.S. Postal Service's new mail voting system is untested, fatally flawed, and likely to lead to a catastrophic failure if it's implemented ahead of November's midterm elections. This follows President Trump's executive order in March directing his administration to create federal lists of citizens and to refuse delivery of mail-in ballots to people not on those lists. In a complaint shared with the Office of Democratic Senator Richard Blumenthal, Blumenthal. The whistleblower warns problems with the new U.S. federal ballot mail portal could lead to eligible absentee voters not receiving their mail-in ballots in time for the November election or at all. The whistleblower also warns of a 0% failure policy that would see even a single mismatch ballot cause an entire batch of up to tens of thousands of ballots to be rejected until the discrepancy is resolved. The whistleblower's complaint reads in part, quote, USPS leadership, it appears, has discarded all best practices as they speed the project to be ready for a September 1st implementation, raising questions about whether catastrophic failure would be a feature rather than a bug, unquote. Meanwhile, in a party line vote, all three Republican commissioners in Tarrant County, Texas, have voted to slash the number of polling sites in November's midterm elections by nearly a third, leaving 1.3 million voters with just 224 polling sites, shuttering close to 100 polling sites. Civil rights groups, including the ACLU and NAACP, warn the changes will disproportionately affect voters of color in Texas's third largest county, with majority-minority areas of Arlington and Fort Worth targeted. Federal immigration agents arrested roughly 50,000 people in August, matching July's record-setting pace. That's according to a senior Department of Homeland Security official who spoke with NBC News. In Washington state, family members are calling on ICE to release 76-year-old Loreto Chavar. He's been held in ICE detention since June, even though he's a documented permanent resident and is battling stage 4 prostate cancer. He emigrated from the Philippines in 1995 and has lived in the U.S. with his wife and daughter ever since. He has no criminal record, was detained during his U.S. citizenship interview. In Springfield, Ohio, family members say 20-year-old Haitian immigrant Pierre de Masbel died by suicide after the Trump administration canceled protections for Haitian refugees and outfitted him with an ankle monitor. Bell was struck by a tractor trailer Monday morning on Interstate 70 after he reportedly parked on the shoulder and stepped into oncoming traffic. Bell had just begun his freshman year at Wright State University, where he was recruited to play soccer. He'd hoped to study neuroscience on his way to becoming a neurosurgeon. Pierre Damas Bell had a pending asylum claim, with his next hearing in asylum court scheduled for October. His death came after he expressed feeling shame and humiliation at being forced by ICE to wear a GPS ankle monitor. A federal judge denied the Trump administration's attempt to block DACA recipient Filipino activist Jacob Vihandre from seeking release from ICE custody. He's been held at the Folkston ICE Processing Center in Georgia. Federal immigration agents arrested him last October at gunpoint at his home in Texas. His lawyers claim he was arrested because of his photojournalism and social media posts critical of the Israeli genocide in Palestine and the U.S. government's treatment of prisoners of the so-called War on Terror. In Mississippi, the police chief of Senatobia was fired Tuesday, days after news reports revealed he routinely used racist language against black people in his text messages. In one text message, Chief Harold Vanderford said he was having a, quote, racist moment. In another text, he wrote that he almost, quote, beat a man using a racist slur to describe a black person. Vanderford had submitted his resignation, but the city's board of aldermen voted to reject it and fired him instead. Vanderford's police department came under increased scrutiny after a Senatobia police officer fatally shot a one-year-old black toddler named Cohen Wiley in a Walmart parking lot while responding to an alleged shoplifting call in June. On Capitol Hill, the House censured Republican Congressmember Chuck Edwards after a bipartisan panel concluded there was a substantial reason to believe he violated the chamber's sexual harassment rules. Edwards announced that he would not seek re-election last month after a House report found he should be penalized for, quote, persistent, unprofessional, and inappropriate conduct toward two young female staffers, unquote. According to the Ethics Committee report, Edwards had made repeated comments about the women's appearance, invited them to intimate dinners and vacations, wrote them notes expressing his affection, and gave them gifts. And a Massachusetts incumbent progressive Democratic Senator Ed Markey won his Senate primary on Tuesday, fending off a challenge from Congressmember Seth Moulton, who argued Markey was too old to do his job. At 80 years old, Senator Markey is the oldest Senate Democrat running for re-election. This is part of Senator Markey's victory speech last night.
9: We need to build more than just a Democratic majority in Congress. We need to cement a progressive Democratic majority, one that will use its political capital to take on the bosses, the billionaires, and the wannabe kings.
0: And those are some of the headlines. This is Democracy Now!, democracynow.org, the War and Peace Report. I'm Amy Goodman.
10: And I'm Anjali Kamath. Welcome to all our listeners and viewers across the country and around the world. As the U.S.-Iran war intensifies again and the Strait of Hormuz remains largely closed, we begin today's show looking at the economic fallout from the war, which began with the U.S. and Israeli attack on Iran just over 6 months ago. On Monday, a critical meeting of finance ministers and central bankers from G20 nations wrapped up in Asheville, North Carolina. The New York Times reports that representatives from Europe and Canada repeatedly criticized moves by the Trump administration that have impacted their economies. Germany's vice chancellor said the war in Iran and Trump's tariff policy are leading to global economic instability. This all comes as the U.S. national debt has topped $40 trillion, and borrowing costs for governments and consumers are on the rise due to a global sell-off in government bonds.
0: To help make sense of this moment, we're joined by Richard Wolff, professor of economics emeritus at the University of Massachusetts Amherst, visiting professor at the New School, co-founder of the journal Rethinking Marxism, and author of many books, most recently Understanding Capitalism. Richard Wolff is also the founder of Democracy at Work. Welcome back to Democracy Now! It's great to have you with us, Professor Wolff. Can you make sense of this moment as the U.S. passes the $40 trillion debt mark?
11: Well, it's one of the many signs of an economy and of an empire that is now in decline and that has to be faced, even though it is difficult for any population to face that it might be at such a moment. We're borrowing beyond all words. United States, the most indebted country in the world. The People's Republic of China is the number two creditor of the United States, which tells you a lot about who's rising and who's falling. It is now the case, for example, that we will be spending $1 trillion of the federal budget just to pay the interest on that $40 trillion debt. And what that means to every American citizen and every American business, you're paying taxes that are going to Washington not to pay for roads or highways or schools or medical care, just being collected by the government and given over to the wealthy companies and individuals and foreign countries who have lent that money. Had the government taxed, had the government functioned differently, we wouldn't be in this debt. That's not a manna from heaven. That is a political choice. There's one example that I learned about a couple days ago that I want to give you just to show you the ramifications of this war. The price of a ship going through the Panama Canal has gone up by 100 times compared to February of this year, before the war began, to now.
0: Panama Canal.
11: And what's going on is that since the Strait of Hormuz is closed, not open as President Trump says, closed, one of the things that's happening, it's a crisis for shipping companies that would normally use the Strait of Hormuz. So what are the shipping companies doing? You know, this doesn't take a genius to understand. again. They're looking for other routes, and one of them is to use the Panama Canal. So suddenly, ships are showing up at the Panama Canal in much greater numbers, and they're desperate. They have to make their travel plans work. So the authorities in Panama have said, well, this is a wonderful opportunity. And to give you an example, the average price of a ship going through in February was $55,000, the fee. The latest number, $5+ million. That's 100 times larger. And why is that important for everybody beside the obvious? It's going to be inflationary for us. All the goods that are going through there that end up being consumer goods will have to be priced at a higher price to cover the higher cost. That's a direct outcome. If you hadn't made war on Iran, the Strait of Hormuz would have been open as it was before the war. So this is right on the government of the United States. Their decision led to this burden. And because it's only been going on for a few months, the impact on the prices we pay is about to unload itself. It's just as dramatic, for example, as the crazy price of jet fuel, of the diesel fuel, because that also wrapped up in this story.
10: And Professor Wolf, what is important for people to understand about the bond market? I mean, we keep seeing these headlines about bond sell-offs, higher bond yields, lower bond prices. What does this actually mean? And what is important for people to understand and how this all relates back to the Iran war?
11: The basic law of bonds is this. When the government borrows money, it gives you a piece of paper or an electronic version saying, we owe you $1 million if you've lent the government $1 million. And we will pay you an interest rate, so and so many dollars, twice a year between now and the time we pay you back. So that's what the deal is. Well, you can buy and sell that IOU. It's negotiable. And so there's a huge market around the world where people and businesses and governments can buy and sell these, what they're called treasury securities. If the price goes down, you still get the same interest payment. So that means that the percentage goes up. So the price of the bond goes down, the interest goes up. That's the way it works. Now, here comes the punchline. If you keep borrowing like there's no end in the world, which is United States behavior, by the way, not just Mr. Trump, although he has violated every commitment he made about getting rid of the national debt, it's gotten larger, solving the problem, he's made the problem worse. But to be fair, Mr. Biden did his share of this also. This has been a joint project of both parties. They are afraid to tax, so they substitute by borrowing. But what people need to understand is they borrow from the rich. Who else can lend to the government? You have to be either a rich company, a rich government, or a rich individual. And so what's going on is we're collecting interest, that's the job, from all of us, our taxes, which are then delivered to the rich people who've lent to the government. Instead of taxing the rich, which would have gotten you the money, the government could have spent it, end of story, what you've done is borrowed that same money from the rich. The reason the government can borrow from the rich is because it didn't tax them. It's the same money, only it's going to the government as a loan rather than a tax payment. For a rich person, this is a no-brainer. Which would you rather have? Pay a tax, say goodbye to the money, or make it a loan, which gets paid back and pays you interest while you wait?
10: And as this interest rate goes up to these people who the government is borrowing from, what does that mean for everyday people, people who are trying to take out mortgages? And how does the government plan to continue paying for this war in Iran as mortgage costs go up, as the cost of borrowing for regular people goes up?
11: Let me answer the second and then the first. What the government is planning, according to Mr. Trump, is a bigger budget deficit in the year coming up than we already have this year. There is an enormous increase in defense spending, or now war spending, that is scheduled, and no comparable increase in revenue. Therefore, we're going to get $1 trillion+ deficit again, as we have had now for several years. So the problem isn't going away, it's getting worse. And now to your first part. Banks in this country, let's take a very simple example. They have a lot of money they want to lend. One place they can lend it to is to human beings who want to buy a home, who borrow a mortgage, we call that. But that's usually a loan for 15, 20, 30 years. Well, the government borrows for 15, 20, or 30 years. And a bank is therefore always comparing, where do I make more money? If the government is deeply in debt and therefore has to pay higher interest rates, the banks are going to move their money away from the mortgage market, make it harder for people to borrow, because they want to put that money to the government. And the simple reason, the government is less dangerous as a borrower than an individual family, which could have a problem. So you're going to squeeze the mortgage market. That's going to hurt everybody thinking about borrowing to buy a home while they fund a government that is increasingly going into debt. It doesn't take any foresight to understand this is not sustainable. This is the behavior of a government which, to parrot Louis the 16th, if I've got that right, who was famous for saying, "Après moi, le déluge." After me comes the catastrophe. We're watching that play out, only it's us this time.
0: Let me ask you about a New York Times piece today, headlined, "Allies grumble U.S. is hindering global economic growth." Trump has eviscerated regulatory barriers for businesses, including the booming artificial intelligence industry, leaned into fossil fuel production. European leaders remain more cautious on AI and other deregulation, more committed to a transition to renewable energy sources like wind and solar power. So if you can talk about the price of oil and what this means for this country and around the world.
11: Yes, the crisis is played out because the Europeans, largely because of pressure from below of the mass of the Europeans, they're not letting the climate issue go. They're saying, and by the way, over the last two or three summers, as we all know, the temperatures of Europe have been record-breaking and deadly for large numbers of their people. So this is an urgently viewed problem. They're demanding long-term solutions, and those include not relying on oil and fossil fuels. Those include conservation. Those include all kinds of measures that are being made more difficult by everything Mr. Trump is doing.
0: In fact, the climate crisis is affecting shipping with a historic drought in Panama that's severely limiting water flows through
11: that's
0: the canal.
11: Right. And that's one of the reasons they're charging more money, because, you know, it is a crazy quilt. This war is not only being lost by the United States, if you're going to be honest, but the reality is, it is a moment in which a relatively poor, relatively smaller country is confronting the big elephant in the room, the hegemon, the power country. And the whole world is watching this, and the whole world is wondering, we have developed a dependence on the United States because of the role we played in the world the last 70 years, coming out of World War II when all the other advanced industrial countries were destroyed. We emerged thanks to the Atlantic and Pacific Oceans. We could survive. We inherited the great colonial empires. We became the sole one. That's why we were so rich. That's why we had this explosion in which we fancied ourselves the great American exception. We weren't the exception. We were under exceptional circumstances, which everyone should have understood would never last. But instead of preparing for that, instead of having a plan to deal with the inevitable disappearance of those conditions, we imagined they would last forever. And now we have a government that is actually trying to roll back the inevitable movement of history. We're not going to make America great again because the conditions for doing that aren't here. And all the bombast and all the verbiage doesn't change that. And the reality is being shown to us in Iran by the ability of this country, this little country, to push back effectively.
10: Professor Wolf, you talk about the U.S. as an empire in decline. You also talked about the coming deluge. Where do you see the U.S. economy heading?
11: At this point, we're at what's called a knife edge. Those interest rates go up that we were just talking about. That's a marker for recession. If interest rates go up, people can't afford to buy that car and make the monthly payments or the house. And the inflation means we can't buy as much as we're crunching this economy down. And the irony is, Mr. Trump seems determined to go in that direction, even as the midterm elections are saying to the American people, here is a chance, think about what you're going to do when you vote, given what we've just been talking about.
0: What does Trump gain from this, from his approach? Is it simply personal wealth?
11: No. If I may be allowed, I'm married to a psychotherapist, and so I get tutored from her all the time. This is a psychological problem. It really is. It's denial. He is the theatrical embodiment of we're tough and we're powerful. As you put it in your show right a few moments ago, this behavior of killing those people in the boats in the Caribbean, this violation of every law, of every tradition. You know, here in America, we arrest people for the drug trade, which is what's claimed about them, but we give them a lawyer, and we give them a chance to confront evidence, and we give them a chance to face a judge. And if they're found guilty, we give them a prison sentence. It's not a capital crime in the United States. What are we doing killing people without any legal recourse? What kind of behavior is being this is macho. This is the kind of behavior that we ought to be ashamed of, but it is part of a denial. We are Look what we can do. It's very tragic. But if in the history of the decline of empire, I hate to say it, but it is not unusual that the people caught up in that decline have a very hard time facing it.
0: Well, Richard Wolff, you have set up the next segment for us, professor of economics emeritus at the University of Massachusetts Amherst and visiting professor here in New York at the New School, co-founder of the journal Rethinking Marxism, author of many books, including Understanding Capitalism. Professor Wolff is also the founder of Democracy at Work. Coming up, Killing at Sea. 1 year ago today, the Trump administration began blowing up small boats in the Caribbean and Eastern Pacific, killing more than 220 people. We'll look at a new investigative documentary from Al Jazeera. We'll be joined by Josh Rushing. Stay with us.

0: Una Canción by Silvio Rodriguez, the great Cuban musician. This is Democracy Now!, democracynow.org, The War and Peace Report. I'm Mimi Goodman with Anjali Kamat.
1: A year ago today, September 2nd, 2025, the U.S. bombed a small boat in the Caribbean, killing 9 people on board. 2 survivors clung to the wreckage for 45 minutes, reportedly waving for help, before the U.S. struck again, killing them as well. President Trump posted a grainy video of the first strike on social media, announcing to the world that 11 terrorists had been killed in action. The administration has refused to release video of the second strike on survivors, known as a double-tap strike, but it's been seen by some members of Congress. The bombings have continued for a year, killing more than 220 people across roughly 70 strikes. Last month, the campaign dubbed Operation Southern Sphere was officially retired, but following a brief hiatus, the bombings have resumed. UN experts issued a statement Tuesday demanding an end to the attack, saying, quote, international law does not permit governments to simply murder alleged criminals at sea, just as the police cannot summarily execute people on the street in the United States territory.
0: In a new documentary, the investigative team at Al Jazeera's fault lines traveled to St. Lucia and Colombia to meet 2 families who believe their loved ones, both fishermen, were killed at sea by the United States. In a moment, we'll be joined by the film's correspondent, Josh Rushing. But first, an excerpt from the film, Killing at Sea.
2: Normally, when you're going out, they're going all 50, 60 miles. After they explode the boat,
3: yeah,
2: the boat come all the way right here and come up.
4: Our team at Faultline spent months working with journalists in 6 countries to find families of people believed to have been killed in the strikes.
5: And then, what was the payroll?
4: Most of them did not want to talk publicly. They were afraid of cartels, their own governments, or the Trump administration.
6: My brother Ricky Joseph was murdered by the government.
4: But in St. Lucia, Ricky Joseph's family was willing to speak with us.
7: I just get angry about it.
4: They told us he wasn't alone that day. He'd gone to sea with another man, Joseph William, who was known as Nafi.
8: Nafi was a brilliant fisherman. Brilliant fisherman. This is one of my highest paid captains.
4: Cameron Talliam rents boats to local fishermen. Ricky and Nafi were aboard one that day.
8: I tried calling Nafi, and I couldn't get in touch with him. I tried calling him multiple times.
4: Most of these attacks leave behind no evidence. But in this strike, Cameron recognized his boat in video circulating on social media and was able to salvage some of the remains before they sank.
8: When I brought the boat on shore, I realized it had my colors. It had the green on the outside. It had black to the bottom. It had red on the inside. I don't want to believe it's my boat because I cannot believe that I just lose these brilliant guys.
4: Cameron says multiple fishermen told him they saw a drone circulating above the boat before the strike. Ricky's brother Titus says fishermen told him that they saw an explosion in the direction of Ricky and Nafi's boat.
9: Did you talk to other fishermen who saw it?
2: Well, the guys themselves that tell us they saw when the boat ran past them. After a while, they see the explosion. They see a big fire and a big black smoke.
9: What do you miss most about Ricky?
2: It was everything about him, Ibarra. Everything about him. As I tell you, it's my backbone. Everything is Ricky, Ricky. You understand? Everything is Ricky.
4: Ricky left behind his partner, Lucia, and their 4 children.
7: He was a good father. He would stay without clothes. He would stay without shoes. And his children has everything. He loves being on the sea. He'll go out to fish. On the weekends, we'll go with him and fish, me and him, the children. He likes to speed up the boat, make us laugh, make us enjoy ourselves. Life is harder now. Because right now, they am the mother, I'm the father. I have to figure out where do I get money to buy books, bags, shoes, send them to school.
6: How will I ever be able to explain to the children? Where did the father go?
4: Nafi left behind two children and an elderly mother he cared for.
8: Well, I would say the person that's most affected is my grandmother. Sometimes she called me and tell me that she cannot sleep. She keep on hearing him calling her.
0: An excerpt of the new Al Jazeera Fault Lines documentary, Killing at Sea, telling the story of two fishermen in St. Lucia who are believed to have been killed by the United States. We're joined now in studio by senior correspondent Josh Rushing. He's been a journalist for more than 20 years, former Marine, spokesperson for CENTCOM during the U.S. invasion of Iraq. Welcome to Democracy Now! It's great to have you with us. This is such a painful documentary. As you visit the families of people who are believed to have been killed by the United States, not charged, not tried, and convicted, but blown up at sea on this first anniversary of the beginning of what the U.S. has called Operation Southern Spear.
3: That's right. Thanks for having me, Amy and Anjali. There's a real disconnect between the way the U.S. describes what is happening. They describe it as a war. They describe these people as enemy combatants that are attacking America. They're posting. The only reason we even know that these killings are happening is because they post the videos. So during Operation Southern Spear, which ended in August, we know that there's been more than 60 boat strikes and they killed 221 people at least. Those are the ones they've told us about. Are there more? We don't know. And there's no way to know because these happen over the horizon with no witnesses, no evidence. And for the families, it's very, very hard for them to confirm whether their loved one's actually been killed in a strike or not. All they know is that their dad, their husband, fishermen, went to sea and didn't come back.
0: And the U.S. announces a strike. That's all
3: around
0: they know.
3: On the same day, yeah. So they're trying to connect the dots, but it's really difficult to actually confirm it. So we had trouble. We wanted to know, okay, who are these enemy combatants of the U.S.? Let's go look at the other side of this war, right? And what we went down and found was something really very, very different. So, for example, one of the families you saw there in St. Lucia, the family of Ricky Joseph, his partner, Lucia, was left with four children. She says that he made about $2,000 a year as a fisherman, and now that's gone, and she's having to support the four kids. So when we found them, there was no electricity. There wasn't much food. They're really struggling to get by. And that's who the U.S. is taking out in these strikes. That's who we found on the other side. And they have no idea that they're enemy combatants. They have no idea that that they're supposedly in a war against the U.S. And just to be really, really clear, they're in boats that are designed to go 50 or 100 miles. Ricky Joseph's boat was 1,500 miles away from the U.S. when they blew it up. And so what we found by actually going down is a very different picture than what the U.S. government seems to be describing here.
1: Josh Rushing, you also had a chance while in St. Lucia to question the Prime Minister, Philip Pierre, about the missing men. Here's a clip.
3: We've been investigating the disappearances of two St. Lucians, Ricky Joseph and Nafi Williams. All evidence points toward their deaths being caused by a U.S. boat strike on February 13, 2026. So my question for you, Prime Minister Pierre, what should justice look like in this situation?
10: We requested information from the IOC, and we have not got any information as to what happened. We still consider a missing person's case, and our own law enforcement are trying their best to see if they can decide what happened. But as far as we're concerned, the United States have given us no information on that issue.
1: Josh, what answers did you get from the U.S. government when you took these questions to them?
3: So we did ask the U.S. government through U.S. Southern Command, the State Department, the White House, very specific and detailed questions. Were these people involved in the strike? A lot of questions about the legality of the strikes. When they provided answers, they didn't answer any of our specific questions. They wouldn't confirm whether the people we found were involved in strikes. It's unclear, really, if the U.S. government knows who they're killing, to be honest with you. They've never named anyone in any of the strikes.
0: I mean, when you say you went to Southern Command, the State Department, you're not just anyone. Yes, you're a journalist with Al Jazeera for many years, but you were the spokesperson for CENTCOM. Yeah. You were the spokesperson for General Tommy Franks. So you're a former Marine. Yeah. Your assessment of what the U.S. government is doing, you know exactly what it means with the kind of answers or non-answers they give you.
3: In the 21 years that have passed since I left the Marines and I've been at Al Jazeera, things have changed a lot in the military. And what I think at one point I saw as being a spokesperson for the military was my job to hold them open to the public because they should be transparent. They are the public's military. Has become more of a spin and public relations job rather than public affairs. And that certainly was happening while I was in as well. It's one of the reasons I resigned over the Iraq War and the way that I was used to sell it in ways that were turned out to be dishonest.
0: Do you see the echoes of that right here?
3: Oh, this is Amanda Classing, the head of Amnesty International in America, told me that this boat strike program is basically the result of we had the war on drugs, the war on terror. This is kind of the worst of both and something entirely new. But yeah, I think you can connect the dots going all the way from 9/11 to these boat strikes.
1: And Josh, I want to go to another clip from your documentary, Killing at Sea. You visited the family and friends of a fisherman, Alejandro Carranza, and this is in Colombia, in Santa Marta.
4: For the families of those believed to have been killed, there are a few ways to pursue accountability. So far, just two cases challenging the operation have been filed in court. One goes back to the second strike of the campaign.
11: Can you tell me the story about the last time you or your children heard from Alejandro?
12: He contacted us through a video call saying that he was going fishing. He told me to take good care of yourself. Usually when he left, it would take 3 days, 4 days, and then he would call again, and he never called again.
4: On September 15, 2025, 42-year-old Alejandro Carranza was off the coast of La Guajira, Colombia, when his family said they lost communication with him.
13: People began to whisper that Alejandro might have already died in one of the bombings.
4: His childhood friend was one of the first people to connect his disappearance with a video of a strike posted by President Trump on social media.
13: In the video, you see that there are raised motors. That is a sign that they are drifting and presenting an emergency.
11: What made you think it was Alejandro in that boat?
13: We had no doubt. Time has passed, and we never heard from Alejandro again. The family came out to recognize it, and we as fishermen realized that it was a Colombian boat. That was all the evidence needed to say. What a terrible thing happened to my friend.
12: I can only imagine what it must have felt like. The video where they fire that missile and don't give any time, and it just leaves everything completely destroyed.
1: Josh, this family that you featured in the documentary, they filed a petition Tuesday. They filed a complaint with the Inter-American Commission for Human Rights.
3: They did, saying Alejandro's rights to life and were taken away through this. And it's one of the few kind of legal actions we've seen come out of this. There's so many questions that this raises. Like, for example, in the same month, in December, where they killed multiple people at sea, President Trump pardoned the former president of Honduras, Juan Orlando Hernandez, who's convicted by a U.S. jury of trafficking nearly 500,000
14: I think 500 tons of cocaine into the U.S. and was famous for saying, we're going to shove these drugs up the noses of the gringos. So President Trump decides he walks free while blowing up, in that same month, blowing up these boats at sea.
0: And as they blow up these boats at sea, cocaine trafficking into the United States has increased.
14: There's no evidence that it's gone down or that fentanyl has gone down. And they've really put it on fentanyl, saying that that's what this is about. But fentanyl doesn't come from down there. I asked so many people in St. Lucia about fentanyl, and they said, what's that? Mm. They don't even know.
0: Josh Rushing, the film has dropped today. It's on YouTube.
14: Yes, it can be found now at 8 a.m. this morning, East Coast time.
0: Killing at Sea is the name of the Fault Lines Al Jazeera English documentary. The correspondent, Josh Rushing. We'll link to that documentary also at democracynow.org. Coming up, what is RSS, the Hindu nationalist organization, helmed by Mohan Bhagwat, rallied at Madison Square Garden over the weekend as protesters gathered outside. Back in 20 seconds.

0: New York City Palestinian Youth Choir. This is Democracy Now!, democracynow.org. I'm Amy Goodman with Anjali Kamat.
1: Demonstrators gathered outside Madison Square Garden in New York on Saturday to protest against the RSS, a far-right Hindu nationalist paramilitary organization with close ties to India's ruling BJP party and the Indian Prime Minister, Narendra Modi. The leader of the RSS, Mohan Bhagwat, held a rally inside Madison Square Garden to kick off a global speaking tour marking the 100th anniversary of the RSS. The RSS has long sought to turn India from a secular nation into a Hindu state. Earlier this year, the U.S. Commission on International Religious Freedom recommended that the U.S. impose sanctions against the RSS for their, quote, responsibility for and tolerance of violent attacks against religious minorities, including Christians, Dalits, Muslims, and Sikhs. On Monday, nearly 100 political officials in the United States publicly pledged to reject any campaign donations linked to the RSS. They include Indian American Congress members Ro Khanna and Pramila Jayapal, Michigan Senate candidate Abdul Sayyid, and New York congressional candidate Brad Lander.
0: Brad Lander joins us now. He recently defeated incumbent Congressman Dan Goldman in the Democratic Party primary for Congress. He was also at the protests against the RSS in New York. And we're joined from Iowa City by Sunita Viswanath, the co-founder of Hindus for Human Rights Action, one of the groups that helped organize the pledge for U.S. lawmakers to reject political money linked to the RSS. The Prime Minister of India, Narendra Modi, is a member of the RSS. Let's begin with our guest in Iowa City. Sunita, if you can just lay out very quickly why you are so concerned about the RSS, what it represents for a global audience, many of whom have never even heard of it.
2: Thank you so much, Amy and Anjali, for having me. I'm Sunita Viswanath, and I am a Hindu progressive organizer against every form of injustice and religious extremism. The RSS, the Rashtriya Swayamsevak Sangh, is not a religious organization. It's a 100-year-old political organization that has birthed and spread this ideology called Hindutva. Its explicitly stated mission, its purpose, is to create a Hindu Rashtra, a Hindu nation, to take the India that is a secular and inclusive democracy and transform it into a country that is just for Hindus, where Muslims, Christians, Sikhs, and other minorities are basically erased, are second-class citizens or don't exist. This is extremely concerning to anybody who cares about justice and human rights, but especially as a Hindu of conscience, the fact that this is happening in this very cynical way in the name of my religion, in my name, is the reason that I am this dedicated to mobilizing Hindus to say absolutely no. The RSS and its thousands of affiliate organizations around the world do not represent me.
1: And Sunita, the RSS is an Indian organization, but it has, you know, as you said, chapters across the world and nearly 300 here in the U.S. Can you talk about why you organized this pledge? How much political money is coming that's linked to the RSS into the American political system? Why was it important for lawmakers here to sign this pledge?
2: This ideology, this Hindutva or Hindu nationalist, Hindu supremacist ideology, can be written off as something that's happening in a land far, far away. But there are so many reasons why we should be concerned. India at this point has overtaken China in terms of the most populous nation in the world. And so if its democracy falls, that is something that affects the whole world. And Hindutva RSS affiliates, these Hindu right-wing organizations, exist in growing numbers in the diaspora, especially in America. The fact that this pledge that we have announced at the same time as Mohan Bhagwat's tour around the world, the timing is incredible. Over 90 elected officials from coast to coast of America have signed it. They have said that they will not take RSS-affiliated money, Hindutva money, and they have said that they will return that money if they have taken

0: Steve Bannon as its co-chair. The linkages between the democracy that is being decimated right here in our country, in America, and the Hindu right and its tentacles all through the diaspora are unmistakable. There were Hindu nationalists who participated in the January 6th attack on the Capitol. So it is imperative that Americans who care about democracy open their eyes to the harm that is being done by Hindu nationalism here in this country and throughout the world.
1: I want to bring in Brad Lander, congressional candidate for Lower Manhattan, parts of Brooklyn. Brad, you participated in the protests at Madison Square Garden. You spoke at a press conference before. Why did you sign this pledge? I mean, we have information from an upcoming report that the top 50 Hindu nationalist donors have poured $17 million into the last six election cycles. And it's not just to Republicans. Ro Khanna just said he's going to return $6,000 he got from RSS Link money. Why did you sign this pledge?
2: It's great to be on with the three of you. You know, as Sunita's last point about Steve Bannon makes clear, those of us who care about multi-faith, multiracial democracy have got to stick together against right-wing, too often fascist forces, you know, here in the United States, like Steve Bannon, in India, like the RSS. And of course, for me, this goes along with rejecting money from AIPAC as well, trying to, push the U.S. to keep funding Netanyahu's wars. These struggles are linked, and we work together to stand up for multi-faith, multiracial democracy. Hindus for Human Rights, which Sunita is one of the leaders of, I've worked together with as a proud Jewish New Yorker to stand up for the rights of immigrants right here in New York City. We've done a lot of work together. And so when she reached out to say, I want to tell you about what's going on.
3: Brad, you got arrested as you were trying to defend immigrants at 26 Federal Plaza. Let me ask you something.
2: That's right, twice, actually.
3: Let me ask you something. You likened at the news conference the rally at Madison Square Garden this past weekend to the 1939 Nazi rally that was also hosted at Madison Square Garden.
2: That's right. Yeah, you know, sometimes Madison Square Garden hosts great things like the Knicks championship that brought New Yorkers together. But in 1939, they hosted a Nazi rally with swastikas hung from the banners around a portrait of George Washington. They said they wouldn't do something like that again. And yet here they were hosting Mohan Bhagwat, spouting a similar fascist ideology.
1: And Brad, you know, you've spoken out so much about Israel-Palestine, speaking out as a Jewish New Yorker. What do you see as the similarities between what you're doing on Israel-Palestine and this struggle that we see somebody like Sunita talking about from Hindus for Human Rights?
2: Yeah, I really feel solidarity with Hindus for Human Rights and Sunita. Look, as a Jew, I feel furious when my religion, when my faith, when my history, when my tradition is perverted to support ethnic cleansing or exclusion or supremacy or discrimination. So I speak out about it, and I think it's important for Jews to do that and make clear we're proud of our tradition, of our history. We care about and we fight against anti-Semitism, but we won't let it be warped or weaponized. And so, you know, to hear what's happening with Hindutva, I really feel solidarity for what Sunita's doing, joining with Muslim organizations, with Dalits, with Sikhs, with Christians to build a multi-faith movement.
3: Brad Lander, I want to thank you for being with us. New York Democratic congressional candidate representing Lower East Side and parts of Brooklyn, and Sunita Viswanath, co-founder of Hindus for Human Rights Action, joining us from Iowa City. That does it for our show. I'll be in Madison, Wisconsin, Saturday night at the Barrymore Theater, and in Chicago for two events Sunday. Details at democracynow.org. I'm Amy Goodman with Anjali Kamat.
4: This horrendous explosion went over her head and slammed into the backside of one of the whales and it exploded and she screamed.
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8: We know that this contamination is affecting all of our life, all over our Mother Earth. 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

0: distortions because of the fallout in the air and the atmosphere and the water. It's a small
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Welcome to Middle East in Focus. I'm Esti Chandler. We are asking anyone with a conscience to help us end this nightmare. That's the sentence I have not been able to get out of my mind this week. Earlier this month, Mariam Tomasebi, a professor of psychology and statistics at Los Angeles's Pierce College, published an open letter at The Nation magazine about the nightmare brought upon her family by a malicious right-wing Change.org smear campaign. Trump

0: Gestapo Department of Immigration and Customs Enforcement, or ICE, and his opportunistic Attorney General, Marco Rubio. Mariam Tamasebi tells of being arrested while driving her 16-year-old son to school the day after her husband, Issa Hashemi, also a college professor, was kidnapped by ICE agents and taken into custody. This is a local working-class family, all legal U.S. residents with valid green cards, who were arrested and quickly whisked off to an ICE facility in Texas and have been held in immigration detention for the past 4 months. Why? Allegedly, because of something a relative was involved with nearly 50 years ago in Iran before Mariam was even born. With us to discuss this Los Angeles family's nightmare is a member of Mariam's legal team, Tala Afokaha. Tala Afokaha began arguing hearings as a student attorney with Harvard Defenders during her first semester of law school and spent her summers at the Office of the Federal Public Defender of the District of Minnesota and the Public Defender Service of the District of Columbia. Subsequently, Tala was awarded a Presidential Public Service Fellowship for her work as a student attorney at the Criminal Justice Institute. I am very happy to welcome Tala Afokaha to Middle East in Focus.
1: Hi, Esty, and thank you so much for having me on your show and for highlighting really this infuriating case that should mobilize us all to action. So thank you so much.
0: You're welcome. You know that I have been obsessed with this case for a while now. So I wonder if you can tell us about this seemingly extrajudicial arrest and detention of your clients, the case against them, and where they are now and how they're doing.
1: Of course. So as you said, this is a family of three lawful permanent residents who did everything right. They immigrated to the United States lawfully. They adjusted their status lawfully to become green card holders and have been for over 10 years at this point. They've never been charged or convicted of any crimes. They've lived and worked in the United States for nearly 12 years at this point, two professors and their 16-year-old son. And now they've been held in ICE detention for nearly 150 days. And they were targeted by the Trump administration, not on the basis of anything that they've done, but on the unconstitutional and discriminatory basis of simply who they are, and more specifically, who Mariam and Issa's parents are. And this should really outrage us all. It's a story about people immigrating to the United States and doing everything right and still ending up in ICE detention. And particularly given the fact that, you know, Mariam and Issa are from Iran and they came to the United States and came here to build a life for themselves. But I think their targeting really opens the door to questions of, you know, where is the line going to be drawn? Because if people are being targeted on the basis of, you know, who their parents are, or in the case of their son, who their grandparent is, and on the basis of, you know, the fact that Issa's mother was a translator in 1979 in the hostage crisis, you know, many decades before their son was born, before even Issa was born. Right. You know, it really you know, kind of opens Pandora's jar as to, you know, who is safe from this sort of targeting. There's mandatory military service in Iran. Right. And so really this exposes anyone with family serving in, you know, a foreign government, to be targeted and punished on that basis, regardless of what they have done or have not done. Right. And so, you know, we're nearing the 150-day mark of their detention. They've been, you know, we've been, their legal team alongside them have been, you know, fighting their case in on the habeas side, trying to get them out of ICE detention, which we've argued is, you know, detention that is unlawful against the Constitution. And on the immigration side, have been fighting the removal proceedings. And Maryam and Isa and their son are now over 1,000 miles away from home, their home being Los Angeles, California. But they were whisked away just, you know, hours after their detention to Texas. And they are also now separated. So Maryam and her son are in one facility, but Isa, without explanation, has been classified as a higher security, under a higher security classification, and is in another facility. And so really, you know, every dimension of this case is, demonstrates the complete, disregard for any sort of constitutional rights that, we and, people like Maryam and Aisa and their son are supposed to have, to protect them from this kind of arbitrary behavior.
0: And that we all assume we have, but clearly we don't. Can you tell us more about this smear campaign initiated via a change.org petition, the goals of the person or persons who posted it, if you know, and the connection between that petition and the abduction and arrests of these family members?
1: Of course. So something that we've been seeing in ICE detentions, particularly those that are politically motivated, is sometimes they begin through social media campaigns. So I think sometimes people have this idea that the administration is relying on secret information or information that we don't know in making these decisions to detain people like Maryam and Aisa. The reality is, and what we think happened, is that they were purely responding to an online smear campaign. And I think the further evidence of this is the fact that the administration, the government has not set forth any evidence or any other basis for their arrest and detention besides the identity of their parents, has not set forth any information about anything that they've said or done that could possibly lead to them being a, quote, you know, threat to any sort of U.S. foreign policy interest. But back to the smear campaign, you know, it's really unfortunate because I think we're in a moment where there is a lot of grief and trauma and fear within the Iranian community. And I think the reality of that is some of it among a small subset of that community was misdirected towards Maryam and Isa, just on the basis of who Isa's mother-in-law was. So there was a smear campaign beginning in January of this year, calling on the Trump administration to deport Isa on the basis of who his mother-in-law was, and by extension targeting his family. And this gained some traction. And so, you know, for months, the family was facing online harassment, again, not on the basis of anything that they had done, not on the basis of any political opinions that they had expressed, but just this sort of bloodline punishment. And, you know, certain outlets like Fox News and the New York Post came out with articles just days before their detention about the smear campaigns. And some of these campaigns were also goading them to speak, saying, you need to denounce your mother-in-law, you need to denounce your mother. And again, the Constitution protects people's right to speak, and it protects people's right not to speak. And, you know, it's not like any of these people were engaging with the family in good faith or giving them platforms to express how they actually felt about any situation. But they were setting them up to be targeted by the Trump administration. And Maryam and Isa, and you know, they made the decision to come to the U.S. and build their own life here. And you know, Maryam wrote in her op-ed, which was published in The Nation, that she never wanted to be defined by the actions of her mother-in-law, never wanted to, you know, even hear her name in the same sentence as her. And they came to the U.S. to build their own life. Instead, they were targeted. After they were detained, there was an update posted on the change.org petition saying, your efforts paid off. Isa is going to be deported. And the petition, you know, had the Trump administration, President Trump, listed as the decision maker. So it was a very targeted harassment campaign. And since their detention, you know, nearing around 150 days now, they continue to be targeted online by these bad faith campaigns. There continues to be petitions posted about them on change.org asking for the government to further punish them. And in fact, some of these, you know, harassment campaigns have led, for example, there's a GoFundMe for them, have led their GoFundMe to be taken down temporarily. And I think since then we've been able to get it reinstated. But truly any sort of support that is being offered to the family is also, you know, being subject to harassment.
0: I think this is a great example of how dangerous it is to have people like a Laura Loomer in the ear of the president, and for people not to take into consideration that what somebody says here in a country like Iran can be dangerous for their relatives there if the government decides to do something. From what I've read, the government has actually already conceded that Maryam Aissa and their son were detained, quote, on the basis of their lawful speech and associations, end quote, in order for the government, via Secretary Rubio, to invoke this new provision and use his memorandum declaring them to be people who would compromise U.S. foreign policy. Is that correct?
1: So, yes, one thing I would like to say is that the provision that Secretary Rubio is invoking is actually not a new provision. It was passed, I believe, sometime in the 90s, but it was a very rarely used provision of the INA. So, you know, the Immigration Nationality Act, very rarely used. It was only used really in cases of, for example, like an ambassador being present in the United States. And I think out of 11.7 million cases reviewed, immigration cases, since the enactment of that provision, it was only used prior to March 2025. It was only used as the sole ground for detention in for an immigration detention in one case. And so, you know, you can see since Trump has taken office, you know, the cover has been completely blown off. And this provision is being used left and right to, you know, attack people for their speech, for their lack of speech. But yes, so to further explain that, there is a related provision in the INA. So that's provision 212A3C, subsection 3, I believe. And for the Secretary of State, for it to be necessary for the Secretary of State to make the certification, that is in instances when the Secretary of State believes the law says, in the provision itself, it says, because of a non-citizen's past, current, expected belief statements or associations, if these belief statements or associations would be lawful within the United States. So the baseline is, the government is conceding that they are lawful, but then the Secretary of State is making this extra step to, you know, invoke, to make the certification saying that they would compromise a compelling U.S. foreign policy interest, which is so broad as to be meaningless. And in fact, the federal courts, which have previously considered this question, I believe, you know, there's a recent decision out of California that I actually need to review more carefully. But in that case, a federal judge was saying that the way this provision has been used was unconstitutional. And prior to the Trump administration's usage of this, the only federal court to have considered the usage of this provision also found that it was unconstitutional. And I believe that judge happened to be a relative of President Trump. But it's just the way that the procedurally, you know, an immigration case works, it will take so long to get a federal court to actually be able to review this case. And in the meantime, the family's in detention. Detention that it at this point is completely punitive, not related to any legitimate reason, and that's unconstitutional.
0: And this is the same law that they're trying to use to remove Mahmoud Khalil?
1: It is, yes. Mahmoud Khalil, Mohsen Mahdawi, you know, other students and individuals who advocated in support of Palestine, it's the same provision.
0: Right. But this family has done None of that. Not that there's anything wrong with doing those things. So I know that you're short on time today. What can the public do to help? Have our California senators and the family's congressional representative been made aware of the case? Do we know who their congressional representative is? And can supporters in the community further appeal for their release?
1: Of course. So I think there's plenty that people who are outraged as this case at this case, and rightfully so, plenty that they can do. So Senator Padilla has been made aware. Representative Crowley has been made aware. Unfortunately, we don't think that they have done enough. One of the big requests from this family is for their elected representatives to put pressure on the administration, on ICE, to at least reunite them. So Issa is not in a separate facility from his wife and his son. You know, there's no reason for them to be detained. And there is additionally no reason for them to be separated. It's cruelty on top of cruelty. And so for people to continue putting pressure on elected representatives like Representative Senator Padilla, Representative Crowley, to continue to pressure the administration, pressure ICE to reunite this family, and then also to release them, of course. Right. That is our first and foremost demand. But one thing that can happen in the meantime is for them to also be reunited, and that's an immediate ask of the family. There is also a GoFundMe. The family is asking for donations. And really, I think what is helpful in this moment is grassroots support. So people to continue sharing their story, but also to organize around this in the same way that, you know, a smaller group of people launched a smear campaign against them and continues to harass the family and to harass people who are close to them. I think, you know, a mobilized grassroots base that, you know, is reaching out to elected representatives, is thinking of ways to support the family on just like a public opinion and grassroots level. That's really important as well.
0: I agree. This is a working class family living, you know, they're both public school professors, and this should outrage everybody as much as it outrages us. Thank Absolutely. You so much, Tala, for taking time today to inform our community and others, as there are likely other similar cases in other states and other parts of California.
1: Absolutely. Thank you so much, Esty.
0: Thank you. Tensions over the Israel's occupation, ethnic cleansing, apartheid, and genocide have sparked educational campaigns, boycott and divestment campaigns, demonstrations, protests, counter-protests, and heated debates across U.S. college campuses for at least the past two decades, and have greatly intensified since the events of October 2023. And the continuing genocidal response by the Israeli government and military, with full financial and political backing of our government and the overwhelming support of Jewish Israelis. Mainstream media reported about student encampments springing up on college campuses across the country in 2024, quickly followed by doxing, online threats, the suppression of First Amendment rights, and harsh punishments of campus protesters and supporters of Palestine. But not much attention was paid to the majority of campuses in the U.S., K through 12 schools. And the subject of the treatment of Palestinians in and by the State of Israel has been sparking intense clashes in California's K through 12 public school classrooms, creating deep divisions over ethnic studies, curriculum, teachers' free speech, the definition of words like anti-Semitism, and student discrimination for many years before 2023 also. The tension has accumulated in state investigations, district lawsuits, and sweeping biased statewide legislation aimed at regulating how Palestine and Israel are taught, what students and teachers are allowed to bring into their classrooms, and even what they're permitted and not permitted to wear to school. With us today to discuss the California lawsuit brought by pro-Israel Zionist advocacy groups, Stand With Us, and the Brandeis Center over what's taught in our classrooms and the well-funded campaign trying to erase Palestine from public curriculum and decide what over 6 million California students are and are not allowed to learn is the co-founder and co-director of K-12 Legal Defense, Sahar Habib Ghazi. Sahar Habib Ghazi is an Emmy-nominated journalist and strategist who amplifies stories about conflict, climate, and rights. Sahar is the former managing editor of Global Voices and senior editor for Vice World News. To quote Sahar, "As a Muslim mother and daughter of immigrants, I want to protect our students' right to question and discuss the wars our country wages and sponsors. The same tax dollars that fund our schools, fund bombs that oppress, kill, and displace millions. We deserve classrooms that give our children tools to discern the truth." End quote. It is my great pleasure to welcome Sahar Habib Ghazi to Middle East in Focus.
2: Thank you so much. It's good to be here.
0: Sahar, as we span from a story of a local Los Angeles family to one affecting families up and down the state of California and potentially across the country, can you tell us about your organization and what prompted you and your co-director, civil rights attorney Liz Jackson, a friend of this show, to launch K-12 Legal Defense?
2: Thank you so much. So we launched earlier this year in January with the intention of defending teachers and families and classrooms that are under attack from a coordinated effort to silence education and critical thinking on Palestine, but also the U.S.'s engagement around the world in what we now call forever wars. And we launched in January, but the way that we came about deciding that we really needed to focus on K-12 was what we observed a pattern. For years, the suppression that we were seeing in higher education and college campuses around censoring speech when it comes to Palestine, for years it was just on college campuses. But after 2023, what we observed was there was a concerted, coordinated effort from groups often organized at a federal level but had impact locally because they were coordinating with local Israel proxy organizations, community organizations with strong ties to Israel. They were showing up at board meetings and they were putting a lot of pressure on school boards, but they were also showing up in emails of teachers, especially across some of the bigger states, California, New York, the states around DC. And they wanted to make sure that teachers were uncomfortable answering questions on Palestine, answering questions honestly, even on the Middle East, and also silence them. And specifically in California, what we observed was there was a coordinated effort to bring in laws to chill and silence speech around Palestine. And one of the main ones that I want to mention is AB 715, which, you know, we very rarely hear of legislation laws passing through a California state as quickly as AB 715. From the moment that it was tabled to it was passed was less than a year. And this law is presented as an anti-Semitism law. But when we go into its impact, it is weaponized to silence classrooms, to have a chilling effect on teachers, and even, in fact, to punish teachers who just want to teach honest history or fulfill our California mandate of teaching ethnic studies.
0: Right. AB 715 is something we've covered on this show before. It's promoted by the California Legislative Jewish Caucus, a caucus that puts great pressure on their colleagues to vote the way they desire in all issues that touch Israel and Palestine, including threatening other legislation that is sponsored by their colleagues. In May This past May, along with Leonard Carter, LLP, your organization, K-12 Legal Defense, filed a motion to intervene in the lawsuit I mentioned in the opening, brought by, like you said, Israel advocacy organizations, Stand With Us in the Brandeis Center, against the California Department of Education, and I believe the state of California also, correct me if I'm wrong. Can you tell us who K-12 Defense filed to intervene on behalf of, what they're intervening to protect, and explain what it means to legally intervene in a case?
2: Absolutely. So we are representing a coalition of 10 Palestinian and Jewish families who have formally asked to join the case. This was a case that was brought on by Brandeis Center and Stand With Us against, as you said, California Department of Education and California State. And the reason why these families want to intervene is because they believe, we believe, our children have a right to learn about Palestine. Our Palestinian families want their children's history taught in their classrooms. Our Jewish families do not conflate their Jewish identity with Israel and do not want their identity weaponized against Palestinian education. Our Palestinian and Jewish families are fighting together in court against this lawsuit. Specifically, I wanted to mention how we are going about this intervention legally. And so the rights that we are arguing for are, first of all, our children's First Amendment rights, including their right to receive information on Palestine and ethnic studies, free from unlawful viewpoint discrimination and judicially enforced censorship regimes, as is AB 715. Equal access to education, free from anti-Palestinian discrimination based on ethnicity, religion, or national origin, and religious freedom, including the right to define Jewish identity without state-imposed definitions that our Jewish families do not accept. Our Jewish interveners specifically, they believe that their Jewish identities, values, and beliefs support an education that includes Palestinian and non-Zionist histories, perspectives, and experiences, which they feel this lawsuit is attacking. Our Palestinian families, our Palestinian families, you know, they're from California, which is home to the largest Palestinian community in the nation. So the scale of potential harm is unprecedented if the state or the Board of Education, if they do settle, which is something else I want to talk about lawsuits and settlements, or if Brandeis Center wins, which it probably won't because its legal argument is pretty weak, and we can get into that as well. For our Palestinian American interveners, ethnic studies curricula are often the only spaces in public schools where Palestinian students' identities are acknowledged, their history is taught. A court order built around Brandeis' demands would render Palestinian students' own identities suspect, erased, or dangerous in the classrooms. And so this is why these families are intervening, and this is why we are helping them.
0: So on May 19th, the judge invited your attorneys to state their case, which signals that the court is taking your motion seriously. The judge also froze all demands for the parties to immediately produce discovery, and that seems like a big win to me, especially considering the response to that from the Brandeis Center in July was to file an amended complaint. Can you describe the changes that they made to their original lawsuit in the amended complaint and what them prevailing would mean for California students, teachers, especially with, as you said, the passage of 715, should the Brandeis Center prevail?
2: Right. In their amended complaint, they just went into more detail. So if you see the original lawsuit that they filed, some of the accusations of anti-Semitism were just falling under censoring Palestine speech. And some of the other accusations had no, there was like no evidence or no basis. They were just like accusations. So in their amended complaint, they added more details in for their existing case, existing arguments. And what we're going to be seeing in the future with this case is now that they have put in an amended argument, California Department of Education is also working on responding. And then the next court date is going to be towards the end of November. And so this case is kind of getting pushed out a bit. And on our end, we've been invited by the court to submit amicus briefs. And so when we were intervening, we intervened on the basis on behalf of 10 Palestinian and Jewish families. But actually, the impact of this lawsuit goes well beyond these groups. Because the way that Brandeis Center and I Stand With Us, what they're asking for in terms of remedies, it would impact every group of students. It centers whiteness in ways. It centers supremacies in ways. And I'll give you a little example. The foundation of ethnic studies, which is, you know, the teaching of our histories, of our immigrant histories, of our American histories in the U.S., of our hyphen identities. The framework within ethnic studies is the foundational work is around colonialism. And so I Stand With Us specifically and Brandeis Center, they attack this framework of colonialism. So anything decolonized has to kind of be stripped out or taken out this framework. And so when they push for that, that impacts all of our groups. It impacts our Black communities. It impacts how we discuss history of slavery. It impacts our Indigenous communities, how we discuss the impact of the genocide that was committed on these lands. It impacts our Latino communities. And so in our amicus brief, we're going to be, we're working with groups from other groups, and the judge invited us to submit amicus briefs. So we're going to be not only intervening on behalf of Palestinian and Jewish families, we're going to be intervening on behalf of groups who represent all of our students.
0: Right, because we all deserve to learn about these things, and there's no coincidence that Israel is also a settler colonial state. We are coming to you from the studios of KPFK in Los Angeles. This is Middle East in Focus. I'm Esty Chandler, very happy to be joined today by Sahar Habib Ghazi, Emmy nominated journalist and co-founder of K-12 Legal Defense, an organization offering legal, strategic, and community-based defense for educators, students, and families facing coordinated attacks for teaching Palestine, U.S. militarism, and interconnected liberation struggles in California classrooms. Sahar, California, as you said, is home to the largest Palestinian community in the country. So the potential harm from the anti-Palestinian racism we are seeing is unprecedented. Further, for anyone thinking that this is just a California story, people should know, as goes California, so goes the nation. Similar cases are being made in multiple states against colleges and universities by the same lot of pro-Zionist lobby organizations, all part of the coordinated legal campaign that has already reshaped instruction at places like Harvard, UC Berkeley, and the Santa Ana Unified School District. Can you talk a bit about the results of those successful efforts to sequester education about Palestine and U.S. militarism and impose a hotly contested definition of anti-Semitism?
2: Yes. In fact, I want to talk about a case that is fresh off the presses, and it's deeply underreported. It is the Sequoia High School District, which covers a few high schools in the heart of Silicon Valley. Redwood City is one example. And so what happened in that school district was a group of Israel-aligned parents filed an anti-Semitism lawsuit, but they filed it with an elite law firm, one of the top law firms in the U.S. called Ropes & Gray. Just to give you an example, their revenue last year was $3.4 billion. And school districts across California are facing a budget crisis, right? So everyone is like facing close to Sequoia High is Palo Alto School District, which is facing a $30 million budget deficit. So they sued the school for anti-Semitism. And the school, and if you look at the anti-Semitism complaint, a lot of it is removing Palestine from the classroom. And the school settled. And they didn't settle because the legal arguments this group was making were strong. They settled because the expense of battling this, even though it was most likely they were going to win in court, was too high for this district. And the way that they settled was the worst way possible. It's actually, the settlement agreement is shocking. The school district is going to pay $325,000 to these plaintiff parents, but they also agreed to something which is, it's just unheard of so far in these settlements, which is the plaintiff families with the district that settled, they get to pick an official who is named a neutral. And nothing about this official is neutral. They get to basically deliberate for the next 3 years all anti-Semitism complaints that are made of instruction, teachers in the classroom. And they also get to inject supplementary curriculum material from, honestly, propaganda-oriented Israel proxy organizations. One of them is Camera Institute. And if you go to Camera Institute's website, you can't, like, basically go through them without, like, being shocked at the level of Islamophobia, anti-Palestinian racism, anti-Arab racism. It's embedded in their headlines. And so the school district settled to include propaganda, biased, racist websites as resources. And then if a teacher wants to include any supplementary material in her classroom, she has to have it vetted by this official who's a neutral. And not only is the settlement say that they have to hire this neutral who is selected by these plaintiff families who have no education background, this neutral also gets to pick an investigator who is investigating all these complaints. And so when you look at this, it's like very draconian and it's terrifying. It does take us back to George Orwell's 1984. We do feel like this whole settlement was like essentially constructing a ministry of truth. And these district officials allowed it, which is the most shocking thing.
0: It's insane. You know, last couple minutes, how can folks in California and across the country follow the case and support the interveners and K-12 legal defense?
2: Thank you so much. You should follow the case on our Instagram, which is at K-12 Defense. And then our website is K-12Defense.org. And if you could go over to our donate page, we would love to be supported there. Legal fees can be quite high to fight in court. So any support we get would help our intervening families. And then also, I would say one way that anyone can support is fight the smear campaign. So these proxy Israel organizations, they file lawsuits, they engage in something called lawfare, which is weaponizing the law. They file complaints in schools. But what we as individuals can do is we can also file complaints in our school when we see racism, when we see anti-Palestinian racism, or when we see Islamophobia or anti-Arab racism, or when we see one group getting preference over another. We can file those complaints. We can show up at our school board meetings. We can show up at our school board meeting and say, here's a group of families that are intervening. What are you doing as a school district to fight these smear campaigns? And then also just to focus on the fact that oftentimes these allegations are smear campaigns. And what that does to our teachers, their reputations, and just support your teachers that are just trying to engage in an honest classroom and help our kids engage with history in critically thinking ways and support your teachers.
0: Thank you so much, Sahar Habib Ghazi. We will follow K-12 legal defense, and hopefully people will support these families and your organization.
2: Thank you.
0: And now we travel around the world. Established in 2020, the Markaz Review is a nonprofit literary publication and platform that amplifies voices from the Middle East, North Africa, and South Asia. The name Markaz means the center in Arabic, Persian, Turkish, Urdu, Pashto, and Dari, which underscores the cultural, ethnic, linguistic, and religious diversity of the region that is often overlooked and silenced on the world stage. The publishers of the Markaz Review assert that the voices they publish are critical components in the global production of literature, commentary, and cultural critique. In a world increasingly fragmented by all forms of racism and discrimination, the Markaz Review's mission is to promote a critical culture which centers human rights and freedom of expression. Back with us today to update us on the Markaz Review, their publications and community, and also tell us about their current call for submissions for the Markaz Prize 2026 to 2027 is publisher and editor at large for the Markaz Review, Jordan El Grobly. Jordan is the former editor-in-chief of the Markaz Review. He's a Franco-American and Moroccan writer and translator whose stories and creative nonfiction have appeared in numerous anthologies and reviews. Many listeners in Southern California know Jordan as the co-founder and former director of the beloved Levantine Cultural Center here in Los Angeles. It's my pleasure to welcome Jordan El Grobly back to Middle East in Focus.
3: Ashley, thank you. I'm so excited to be here. It's been a minute, for sure. And I'm on tour in the U.S. at the moment. I have to admit that I'm based now mostly in Montpellier in the south of France. And we read a lot of horror stories about Americans and other people flying into the U.S. and having their phones or their computers either confiscated or interrogated. But I have to say, and I better knock on wood, the last two trips this year, nobody's said a word to me, not a peep. But maybe that's because California is the liberal haven of the country.
0: Yeah, so we think. Jordan, the last time you were with us was when the Markaz Review published the new Palestinian reader, Samoud, last year. I'm hoping that you can talk a bit today about Stories from the Center of the World, which you edited, and I just started reading last night.
3: Yes, actually, it was Seven Stories Press. I don't want to take the credit away from them. Seven Stories Press in New York published Samoud, a new Palestinian reader, last January, and I did a tour with our co-editor, Malou Halassa, before the book on the East Coast. It went to Harvard, and all of this was just before Trump went crazy, and we thought we really just slipped in under the Iron Curtain, so to speak, on that book. But, you know, Stories from the Center of the World, by the way, for your listeners, the Markaz Review has adopted the expression, the brand, the tagline, if you will, Center of the World, to replace the CIA term, the Greater Middle East. So for us, this is the region that's about 7,000 years old, 7,000 years of history, starting in ancient Mesopotamia. And geographically, it stretches about 7,000 kilometers from Karachi in Pakistan all the way in the west to Casablanca. So that's the region that we're talking about. And it includes lots of parts of Africa, and it's quite expansive. And it also includes a lot of the so-called minority cultures, Kurds, Armenians, Middle Eastern Jews, Druze. It's a really, really diverse region. Iran itself is an incredibly diverse region that these days I think people want to know more and more about. Anyway, back to Stories from the Center of the World. It's a book that's a collection of 25 short stories by 25 different writers from all these different cultures. I have a story in there called The Persian and the Afghan, which is a bit of a tricky title because it's not what you think it is. What else do I want to tell you about it? Actually, it's an odd coincidence that I'm doing your show today because this book just came out in Brazil in Portuguese. Why? Why did they want to translate an anthology of Middle Eastern fiction in Brazil? Because there is a very large Syrian and Lebanese community in Brazil. Millions of people have that heritage. And by the way, yes, there's a big Palestinian community in the U.S., but the largest Palestinian community outside of Palestine is in Chile.
0: Yes. I also wanted you to talk a bit about the Markaz Review community, which you've created this whole community that meets and discusses books and short stories and poems. Can you talk about that a little bit?
3: Yes, we've been running the book group almost since the beginning when we launched in 2020. The book group started very soon after that. It's led by a very unique person, Rana Asfour, who's a Jordanian who's lived in many different countries and spent many years in the Gulf and also in the D.C. area in the U.S. and in London. And she's a wildly excellent literary translator, but she loves books. She reads more than anyone else I know. And what's unique about the book club is that more times than not, the author of the book is in the group with us discussing the book. So just today, in fact, we discussed the novel The Slightest Green by this Palestinian writer, Sahar Mustafa, who lives in Chicago. But we've had dozens of writers from Sudan, Egypt, Lebanon, Palestine, Iran, you name it. And that's one of the community things about us. We also have these roundtables that are tied into our special issues. We do a bi-monthly issue. Currently, it's called Hawar. It's entirely dedicated to the Kurdish culture. For those who are not in the know, Kurdish culture, the Kurds are probably the largest minority of the region that do not have their own country, approximately 40 million people. And they are found predominantly in Iran, Syria, Turkey, and Iraq. And so they were delighted. We've gotten a lot of positive feedback that we have this Kurdish issue. However, next Friday, we're coming out with the next bi-monthly issue, which is called Anthropocene. And, you know, looking at it from the point of view of Swana writers who are not from the West, but from parts, in the center of the world. How do Iraqis look at the destruction, man-made destruction of the earth? Well, Iraq has endured a lot of destruction to its environment because of the oil fires from the first Gulf War, because of the second Iraq War. There's water shortages. There's water shortages in Syria. There's a lot of ecological problems that face the Middle East. With Gaza, 80% is destroyed. A lot of the farmland in Gaza has been decimated. The water is scarce. I think Israel just bombed another desalination plant a few days ago, which is a war crime. I don't know why the hell they would do that and why there isn't more of an uproar about it. People need to have water to survive, right?
0: Yes.
3: Anyway, I'm probably getting a little bit off the track, but as far as our community goes, I'd say about half the readers of the Markaz Review are in the U.S. A small percentage are in the EU and the U.K. By the way, the U.K. is no longer part of the EU.
0: That's right.
3: How smart was Brexit, guys? Dumb.
0: Hey, Jordan, maybe can you turn off your camera? Your sound is breaking up for us.
3: Government.
0: Jordan, if you can hear me, if you could turn off your camera, your sound is breaking up for us. I am going to try one more time. Jordan, if you can hear us, we need you to turn off your camera. I think we just lost Jordan. Well, I was going to ask him to talk about the Markaz Review, the Markaz Review's call for submissions to their Markaz Prize 2026-2027, which invites writers to send in their submissions, and there's a great group of writers. Jordan is back with us.
3: Hello, can you hear me?
0: We can hear you now. I wanted in our last few minutes for you to talk about the call for submissions for the Markaz Prize 2026-2027, who is invited to make submissions, and the team that will be the judges.
3: And we're thrilled to thank you for asking about that. We wanted to have to create a prize for more emerging writers, who are of Arab or Iranian or Kurdish or Turkish or have some connection to the region, to give them more access, because a lot of them don't know where to publish. And so we have a short story prize. The first prize is $3,000 and the second prize is $1,000. And we also have a literary essay / creative nonfiction prize in the same range, $3,000 and $1,000. And in addition, these writers will get published online and in our annual anthology, or biannual anthology, excuse me. And the two first place writers are going to benefit from a 1 month retreat sponsored by the Hawthorne Foundation in one of their three locations, either Brooklyn, Scotland, or Lake Como. The judges are great. We have on fiction, we have Rabi Alameddin, Dima Al-Zayat, and Leila Abu-Layla. Nonfiction is Omar El-Akkad, who just won the National Book Award for his book, One Day Everyone Will Have Been Against Us. Omar El-Akkad and Azadeh Moavini, who wrote Lipstick Jihad, and Malu Hulasa, who's published numerous anthologies. So we really have six fine, authentic, committed judges looking at the material. So we're going to, the editors of the review are going to create a long list to give to the judges. They will get each 15 stories and 15 non-fiction pieces to look at, and they will whittle those down to five for a short list, and then two winners. And you can enter until, I believe, October 15th. And if you want to find out more, go to themorecause.org/literary prizes. There is a small entry fee of $10, but we waive it for those who have you know, need the support. We're getting some really interesting entries. The prize is being managed by Rana Aspour, who we were talking about earlier, who runs our book club. All of the entries are being judged anonymously, so the name is taken off of the script, and you just we're reading the story or the essay without having any idea who it's from.
0: And is this the first year of the Marcuse Prize, or has this been ongoing?
3: Oh no, we just started this year. Fantastic. Yeah, we're only 6 years old, and so it's taken us a while to get to this. So far, we've published four books. One with City Life, more seven stories. Another one with Saki Books about Iran by Malu Hulasa. We're working on some more. We're also heading up a conference of SWANA editors and publishers beginning of October, which I hope is going to become a regular occurrence. A couple of years ago, I was at a conference of editors that included a lot of posh New York editors like from the New York Review of Books and the Baffler and so forth. And in that circle, it was an interesting event with all of these editors discussing their challenges. But the region that we're interested in, Middle East, North Africa, was really hardly covered. So we felt like this is a community that is really, really underserved. But in Los Angeles, I don't know if people realize, if your listeners realize, how many people are from the region. I mean, it's an enormous Iranian community, a very significant Arab American community. There are Armenians, Turks, Kurds. I mean, everybody's here in Los Angeles. And I don't know if you get that kind of diversity on a consistent basis, but it's here.
0: And reading from these writers at the Marcuse Review is always, always a great read, and so informative to what we're hearing. We're watching that region and the horrors that our own government is befalling on it, and hearing from the people from those places whose families are from those places. The poetry, the literature, the journalism is so important to understanding it all. We're very grateful for the Marcuse Review.
3: Well, thank you. But because the problem is that if you let only the Netanyahus and the Trumps and the mullahs of Iran and the extremists control the dialogue and the debate, then you're drowning out all of the rest of us, who are the people who are actually on the ground talking to each other and working together. You know, it's an aberration that people like Netanyahu and Trump are running the world. They're the kakistocracy. That's the worst of our people that have control, and we need to wrestle back control you know, as socialists or, you know, communists or Marxists or progressives or whatever you call yourself, we should be running things as Mamdani now is doing such a good job in New York. Mamdani stand. I'm going there this weekend. I'm so excited.
0: Enjoy and amen. Thank you so much for your time today, and keep up the great work at the Markaz Review.
3: Okay, we're at themarkaz.org if you want to read us, and it's free. And thank you very much, Esty, for having me on.
0: From Stories from the Center of the World. The center of the world, where recorded civilization got its start over 7,000 years ago, can be found in southwestern Asia in ancient Mesopotamia. It can be found in the Epic of Gilgamesh, in the Torah and the Talmud, in the Odyssey and the Iliad of Homer, in the Zoroastrianism, which predated the Quran by over 2,000 years, in 1001 Nights, and in the literature of 20th century poets and writers, among them Khalil Gibran, Ghassan Kanafani, Mahmoud Darwish, Amin Maalouf, and Edward Said.

Iran as the Middle East, suggesting that whichever navy controlled that part of the world would hold the key to world domination. I would argue that the generations of writers in whose work appears in Samud, A New Palestinian Reader, in Stories from the Center of the World, and the Best of the Markaz Review 2020 to 2025, along with the future winners of the Markaz Prize 2026 to 2027, have much to say about that. Once again, I want to thank our guests, Tala Alfaka, a member of Mariam Tamasabi's legal team, Sahar Habib Ghazi, co-founder and co-director of K-12 Legal Defense, and Jordan El Grabli, publisher and editor-at-large of the Markaz Review. I also want to thank our excellent production team for their production support today. From the studios of KPFK in Los Angeles, I'm Esty Chandler, thanking you for taking this hour to put the Middle East in focus.

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The Life and Times of Utah Phillips, How I Became an Activist. This is the second half of a one-hour talk by the great storyteller, folk musician, organizer, and activist, Utah Phillips. You heard in part one the story of his childhood and his time in Korea. When he returned from the war, he made friends with Eamon Hennessy at the Joe Hill House for Transients and Migrants, and he became a pacifist and began to use music as a political weapon. In the early 1960s, still in Salt Lake City, Phillips was involved with Fair Play for Cuba, and he joined the Venceremos Brigades. He also

0: also started an organization called the Poor People's Party. This is a celebration of the life of Utah Phillips, who died on May 23, 2008, in his home in Nevada City, California. 4 years earlier, he had spoken in Berkeley, California, about the events that shaped his life. You will be able to see why he is now remembered with such admiration and love. Here is Utah Phillips.
1: The Poor People's Party was grounded entirely in the needs of children. Everything we wrote, everything we spoke about, was grounded entirely in the needs of the children who are in that area, in that part of town, feeling that if we could address those successfully, all the other needs would take care of themselves. See, that's really worth thinking about. It's really worth thinking about, besides which it's hard to argue with. The most successful thing I was involved in then was organizing a tenant union, going to Coca-Cola. There were laws that said that the sleeping rooms had to have a certain temperature in them, but they weren't being enforced, and people were freezing in those rooms. So I went and got the Coca-Cola and said, I can get your advertising thermometers, you know, with the name on it, into 300 rooms. And they said, cool. So they gave me this huge box of thermometers. And I passed them out, gave them out to all these people along with a little notebook and a pencil. Said, four times a day, you write down the temperature in your sleeping room. And then everybody, all 300, took their notebooks at the same time down to the Planning Commission, see, and made them enforce the law. Right? And it worked. And the good thing that came out of that, see, was that once we got that, once we showed, demonstrated the power of that solidarity, all right, then it was time to sit down and do the hard work of creating a tenant union manual. And the tenant union manual not only had landlord responsibilities that everybody's clear about, but tenant responsibilities, not to mess with the electrical, how to treat the plumbing. And so the landlords fell in with us because they saw what we were trying to do. Civil rights movement, I was up to my eyeballs in that, trying to get an open housing law in Utah. It's another thing you had to get the cooperation from the church for, because African Americans weren't permitted to join the priesthood in the Mormon church until there was a revelation. We legislate in Utah by direct revelation. And it's on its way to Washington, you watch out. But then I was a delegate to the first Black Panther Party conference against war and fascism in San Francisco, and a delegate to the first student poverty conference in Denver, driven over there by Dwayne Price, who from the Communist Party of Utah turned out to have been an FBI informer for at least 20 years. That was a thrill. Then some people came to me from the university in 1967 and said, we want to start Peace and Freedom and get on the ballot in 1968 in Utah and have a peace candidate for president and for the U.S. Senate. Would you be willing to merge the Poor People's Party with Peace and Freedom? Out there, they're mainly faculty people at the university. I said, fine, let's do that. So I went back to the convention in Ann Arbor, and then when I came back to the Unitarian Church, we had our state convention and got nominated for the United States Senate. And we petitioned, we got on the ballot. Eldridge Cleaver was our presidential candidate in that year. And Eldridge Cleaver and the great Corky Gonzalez was the vice presidential candidate, Rudolph, the Crusade for Justice in Denver. I took a leave of absence from state service. I was a mole in the basement of the state capitol, shuffling documents, you know, 75,000 feet of public records. It was just a grunt, dumb job. I took a leave of absence from state service, ran a full campaign, all 27 counties, wound up taking 6,000 votes in Utah in 1968, the effect of which was to lose my job. My job vanished. We messed up the Democratic Party ferociously, and we had a Democratic governor, Governor Rampton. So wherever I went to get a job, I couldn't get it. It was a total blacklist. Somebody had always called ahead. Even the loading docks down at Garrett Trucking, I couldn't get a job. I hung on as long as I could, living on a cot in the back of the warehouse. That was hard because everybody that had gotten me into that went back to work up at the university, see. And I was way out on a limb trying to keep this little draft resistance office going. By then it was deserters we were trying to get to Canada and not draft dodgers anymore. I made a little bit of money working for the migrant council. We were working on organizing in camp councils that were mobile with the migrant stream. Those were doing sugar beets, working up through Idaho, apples and hops in Washington State. These councils that would be mobile with the stream instead of dependent on support groups in the towns as they went by. That was an important time for me working with the migrant council, because I learned from the organizers there that A, you don't call yourself an organizer. It's an older style, you know. I see people now who come to town advertising that they're organizers. Well, no, it's a ticket to jail in the situation we were in. I learned from them you can't organize and lead at the same time. That the organizer's job is to identify the informal leaders in a community and then train them, you see, and then they become the people who shape what's going to happen. I remember when the first time the camp councils really had their first big meeting, and the chief organizer, Tomas Honis, said, "Let's go to this meeting, I want to show you something." So we went to the meeting, and just as the meeting was about to start, somebody stood up and said, "Why are you there? You gringos, why are you here? You don't belong here." And we were told to leave, and we did. And I said to Tom on the way out, I said, "Tom, how do you feel about that?" He said, "I feel just great." See, what I learned from him is that if you're going to organize, you've got to be so strong in your ego that you can afford to submerge it into the egos of the people around you without experiencing any loss. See, that's terribly important to learn. Well, it organized a cooperative for a laundromat over in West Ogden. They'd torn down the bridge over the railroad tracks, and the main barrio couldn't get into town to a laundromat. So got a garage, some old surplus washing machines, and got that was another successful thing that we got together. I began also to be dimly aware of a real problem that I found when I left Utah to be chronic. And that was, I had seen what happened to Pepe Jimenez and the Young Lords in Chicago. I'd seen what was happening to the Black Panthers. And I became aware of the fact that what the feds were doing, what they were doing, was letting organizations develop charismatic leadership, cultivating charismatic leadership, and then ripping it off, see? And turning an organization into a defense committee, so that all of its money and effort was going into legal fees, going into the defense committee, instead of going into the job, keeping the presses rolling, or keep, you know, the organizing going. I became persuaded that one of the great problems that we have in our movements is the development of charismatic leadership that plays everything so close to its chest. I remember old Jack Miller, who was on the Verona there in 1916, and he told me this story, bringing strike relief to Everett, Washington. And when they sailed into the harbor, Sheriff McRae had deputized every drunk in town and given a rifle, and they ringed the docks. And when they lowered the gangplank, Sheriff McRae walked to the end of it and said, "Who are your organizers? Who are your leaders here?" And with one voice, they shouted back, "We are all leaders here." That's what I mean. That's what I mean. Everybody's got to know how to do everybody else's job. See, no ego, no ego. Pull it out of there. Well, I will dance along here real quick. I ran out of moves in Utah. The Utah Migrant Council collapsed because we had some MIO, Mexican American Youth Organization, from Los Colonias del Valle in South Texas, real militant young guys. They thought the best way to bring migrant housing in Davis County up to code was to burn down the old housing so that they could really supervise the building of the new housing. Well, the governor wasn't going to go for this because he had to sign the biennial appropriation. He said, "I won't do that until the organizers leave the state." Well, then the Joe Hill House, which I'd started up again, we had some young kids come in. I wanted to set up a switchboard for them to get them back with their parents. And while I was gone, our volunteer cook got them conked on some really weird dope. One of them went to the hospital. The cops were on the way over. The migrant council collapsed, and the organizers had to leave town. I couldn't get work anywhere because of the blacklist. I had run out of moves, folks. You know, I had $75 in my pocket. Old Carl Sparkman, the motorcycle king, was under my VW bus at midnight in the rain, replacing the transaxle in that thing. I called it Hitler's Revenge, that thing. And I took off across the belly of the continent with $75 in my pocket and no future that I could detect. Just a head full of words and songs and stories. I didn't know that I sang folk music. I had to be told that. See, I was an unemployed organizer. So I headed west, I headed east, and I fetched up in Saratoga Springs, New York. At Cafe Lena, I'd been told that was ground zero for organized folk music. And it was there that I discovered this enormous folk music family all over the country. People working for $25 a night, living cheap, driving old cars, sleeping on couches, singing this wonderful people's music. Not singer-songwriters, not people interested in making records, not people interested in having a manager or making it in the industry, but just a love of our own people's music and willing to live cheap in order to be able to go places and sing it for people all over across the country, back and forth. And they took me in, and they embraced what I did. I organized the first cooperative of traveling folk singers and storytellers, Wildflowers, in Saratoga Springs, New York. The second generation of that organized in Minnesota called Hey Rube, where we began to think about health insurance, which nobody had, began to think about paying into a pension system. And the third generation of that, finally, through New Deal, John McCutcheon, Charlie King, a whole bunch of us started Traveling Musicians Local 1000, American Federation of Labor, and now it's the fastest growing local that the AFM has ever had, you see. So it took a while, but 30 years, but we won. We finally got it. Along the way, though, I wound up working with wonderful, wonderful people, my elders. Sarah Ogan Gunning, Aunt Molly Jackson's sister. Nimrod Workman, George Tucker, the great coal mine organizer. At Wobblies, Herb Edwards from the Spokane Free Speech Fighter 1910. Melman, San Francisco Phil Melman. Tom Scribner, who organized in the logging from 1916 till 1955. Hanson on the docks down there in Houston. Jack Miller, I just talked about. Rosario, the last living survivor of the Lawrence Textile Strike of 1912. I sat with these people. Minnie Corder, who told me about the triangle shirtwaist. I sat with these people. I sang with them. I talked with them. They gave me that long memory. They gave me their lives, their stories. They led extraordinary lives that can never be lived again. But in the living of them, created a history that is more powerful, more beautiful, more passionate, and more useful than the best history book I ever read. And those stories are mine now. I said to Joanna some time ago, I said, Joanna, you know, all my elders are dead. She said, guess what? Well, I'll be entering the 15th of this month. I'll be entering my 70th year. And at that point, at some point, you decide what you authentically inherit in this world. And that's what you put in the world. And I know what my inheritance is. And that's what I try to put in the world. Miles Horton came in there, too. You know Highlander School? Miles was the greatest of the teachers. That wonderful Highlander School for organizers down there. The idea, Miles' idea, that if you take people from a community experiencing the same problem and put them in a room to provide food, provide information, provide experts if they need them, you know, and they come in and they send them away. But if they will sit there in that circle and share the substance of their lives, eventually they will arrive at a solution to their problem. And it works. It's been working year after year after year. Now, there was an organizer, Miles Horton, passed away long ago now. Miles Horton, do I have time for a Miles Horton story or two? Well, let's see. He was hired as a coal mine organizer in a little town in Kentucky. Well, the minister was afraid that Miles was going to be killed, so because their thugs were in town. So he gave him a horse pistol. The pistol was broken, it didn't have any ammunition, and he didn't know how to use it anyway. Well, he was looking out the window of his little room there on the second floor, and his big, long, black car pulled up, and a bunch of heavy guys got out with bulges in their pockets, and he knew that he had had it. He opened the window, dangled that pistol out the window, said, hey, you fellas down there. Yeah, what? Let me tell you something. You can't tell us nothing, Horton. Oh, yeah, I can. I got to. What? You're not organized. You got to get organized. What do you mean, Horton? Get organized. Well, look, you're going to come up here and kill me. But I've got this. I'm going to kill the first one to come in the door, and I'm going to kill the second one. Third one is going to kill me. Thing is, you got to decide who's going to come in the door first. You got to get organized. So they talked about it for a while, got in the car, and drove away. Gordon said he was invited to a little town in the South to give a talk on leadership. He had lost a piece of paper with the place where he was supposed to speak on it. So he decided to walk around town. Town wasn't that big. And he walked around until he found a bunch of people that were going toward this hall. And so he followed them into the hall. And sure enough, there was his name on a reader board. And they all sat down. And he sat down in the back. As soon as they were all sat down, he walked down the aisle up to the podium, stood up in front of that audience and said, "Leadership is finding a bunch of people who look like they know where they're going and following them, and as soon as they've sat down, stand up and talk to them about leadership." Miles was a piece of work. Well, and then, of course, Judy Berry, who affirmed my own sense of nonviolence. Judy understood, and we talked about this in the car the day before. I drove with her down from Willits to that meeting in Berkeley the day before the car blew up. The notion that the man can escalate from a cop on the beat with a handgun all the way up to a hydrogen bomb and everything in between. And he always says, come up that road. He wants you to come up that road so he can kill you. Oh, you don't take that road because he owns it. You take a road he doesn't know anything about. You take the road of peace. You say, come up that road, all right? As I'm saying is that nonviolence is not a tactic. It is a practical necessity. All right. There's been quite a ramble here. I've never put this all together like this in my wildest dreams. Let me just wrap this up, okay? What needs to happen? What needs to happen? Labor needs to internationalize. The boss has no use for nationalism except to keep workers fighting against each other, to convince American auto workers that Japanese auto workers are their enemies. No, there needs to be one international auto workers industrial union. Same on the airline, same in every industry. We've got to stop thinking in terms of nationalism. We've got to stop thinking in those terms. The boss has no use for it. All the boss has needs from the government, all the boss needs from the government is deregulation, privatization of what we already own together, tax relief, and an army supported at public expense to protect his interests globally. And that's all. And now, not only succeeded in getting that, but succeeded in corporatizing the executive branch of the government, you see. Labor has to internationalize. Capitalism has internationalized. Labor has to internationalize. Big Bill Haywood said in 1905 at the founding convention of the industrial workers of the world, "World labor needs a world union." We couldn't do it then. It took months just to get to Australia, and we still had branches there. But now we have all these tools of instant communication. The tools are in our hands to begin to build that kind of international solidarity. It's time for the labor movement to move. Another big part of that is, now my mother's CIO, that was when the progressive movement came together, when everybody put their differences on the shelves. And this progressive movement in the heart of the Depression, and what came out of that? Solidarity, Social Security, workmen's compensation, minimum wage. You know, we had the power was there, you see. The boss recognized, said, you know, you have power, you know how to use it. So we'll give you access to our process. Form your political action committees, elect your congressmen and senators, send them to Washington, and they will achieve legislatively what you would normally achieve over a bargaining table. And we fell for it. Carrot on a stick. Led our best organizing right off the shop floor, right out the door. And did it work? No, it didn't work. So we got to understand, as they have in Canada, Hargrove, Buzz Hargrove, and the Canadian Auto Workers Union. I'm a member of that. They're building the one big union, but they've turned their back on the New Democratic Party, the NDP in Canada. They said that hasn't worked. It's back to the bargaining table. It's back to organizing at the point of production. Like old Vincent St. John said in 1921, GST, Joint Secretary Treasurer of the IWW, said, your political power is in direct proportion to your economic power. If you have no economic power, you have no political power. So where do you organize? You organize where that economic power is, you see. And then maybe that ballot box can become a reality. These young people that I talk to have got to understand. These old timers I worked with when they immigrated from Scandinavia, when they came over, they were thrilled by the tools of democracy. They'd never had them. They came from oligarchies, from feudal Europe. They fell in love with the tools of democracy. But they saw when they took it into the workplace, those same tools that they called up the National Guard and shot them down, that the boss wasn't sincere about democracy. The boss didn't want to have anything to do about democracy. The young people got to understand, knowing that, and knowing that history, that the most important vote they will ever take is the vote to bring the union into their workplace. Because that's when the real change is going to happen. We have to rebuild the progressive movement, rebuild the whole progressive movement. And the model is there, and even some of the people are there who knew how to do that, you know. They're among our elders, among our true elders. A progressive movement with every force inside, every progressive force acting and moving together, putting our differences on the shelf to avoid becoming a corporate fascist state. You know, we're in the Weimar right now. You understand what I mean? We're in the Weimar right now. We have to rebuild the progressive movement. And none of this, oh, that's not our issue. None of that. None of this, well, that action is not radical enough. None of this, oh, that action is too radical. No. There needs to be something for every level of commitment in this progressive movement. None of it denigrating any other part of it. We have to understand that direct action and political action are two hands of the same body and have to stop fighting against each other, but work together, come together. No activists left behind. And the other thing is we have to re-examine the tactics of peace, the tactics of the peace movement. We came out of a civil rights movement. The civil rights movement was mandatorily nonviolent in the South, and of course that the people who lived and worked there knew what the rules had to be. The tactics of the vigil, of the mass demonstration, of the teach-in, you see. After SNCC went militant and read its white support out, after the failure of the civil rights movement, ostensibly, these young, highly motivated political people came into the nascent peace movement, the anti-war movement against Vietnam, and they brought those tactics with them, never bothering to stop to see, are those efficacious in this situation? We have been using the same tactics all the way down to this war here. These tactics are totally predictable, aren't they? Even civil disobedience is becoming kind of a revolving door. The time has long since passed to start the real serious talk of reevaluating our tactics and escalating those tactics and deciding how to where those tactics need to escalate to. See, we got to really get some serious about dealing with the failure of our tactics, the failure of the tactics that we've inherited from movements for which they may have been appropriate, but are they appropriate for the movement that we're in now? And I guess I went through a couple of families. I left kids along the way that I've had to painfully reestablish my contact with, and I'm very proud of them, you know. Been a lot of pain, not just to me, but in the people around me in these movements. This movement, this reborn progressive movement that is going to transform the world and our lives must simply be kinder and more gentle. We must be more careful and caring of each other. I think of Bertolt Brecht. in East Germany, so disillusioned with the cruelty of this regime that was trying to be humane in principle, and so cruel. And Bertolt Brecht wrote, "Even though anger against injustice makes the brow grow stern, even though hatred of squalor makes the voice grow harsh, alas, we who wish to lay the foundations of kindness could not ourselves be kind." All right, let's be kinder and easier and more compassionate with each other. And I will persist and I will endure. And I will always be true to you.
0: You heard the voice of the great storyteller, folk musician, organizer, and activist, Utah Phillips. This is the end of an hour-long talk recorded in the Unitarian Fellowship Hall in Berkeley, California, in May of 2004. Utah Phillips died on May 23, 2008, in his home in Nevada City, California. 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

0: Welcome to Talk World Radio, a half-hour discussion of politics as if the people mattered. I'm David Swanson.
1: This week on Talk World Radio, we are talking about one of the ways in which the Israeli government has been murdering children in Gaza. Our guest, Dr. Mimi Sayed, is a board-certified emergency medicine physician from the United States with extensive experience in managing trauma and critically ill patients in urban and rural settings. She's an assistant clinical professor at the University of Washington and Washington State University, and a fellow at the American College of Emergency Physicians. Dr. Sayed served for months in Gaza in 2024 at both Al-Aqsa Hospital and Nasser Hospital, where she documented severe injuries from drone strikes. She has firsthand experience treating civilians targeted by the Israeli military, and critically, she is co-author of a new report from the Costs of War Project at Brown University that is titled Lethal Precision Without Accountability, Israeli Government Quadcopter Use in Gaza. Dr. Mimi Sayed, welcome to Talk World Radio.
2: Thank you for having me.
1: So for those who don't know and don't have their own and aren't using them and haven't seen them, what the heck is a quadcopter?
2: Quadcopter is essentially a small drone, kind of like you can buy commercially here, and it has a rifle mounted to it. It has the capability of precision targeting. These drones have been used in warfare, not these particular kind, but bigger ones have been used in other warfare, like in the Ukraine and Russia. But these particular ones have more implications, the ones that are being used by Israel in Gaza. Our report talks about specifically the technical, the ballistics, and also the firsthand evidence that I was able to bring back when I worked in Gaza, the forensic and the medical evidence. That's essentially a quadcopter. I never knew what a quadcopter was. It's something I learned, unfortunately.
1: Well, you can get little toy ones very cheap and easy. They may not hold a rifle, but these are things that a single person can use to target and kill other people, right?
2: Correct. And the way that they're being used, historically, you know, these are created, drone warfare has been created to mitigate civilian harm. It is used to identify combatants versus civilians. But what we found in our report is that perversely, it's being used for the opposite. It is being used to deliberately target and shoot children.
1: And it's allowing the Israeli military to kill people they otherwise wouldn't be able to kill?
2: Correct. So the report goes into very specifics, but it starts out with four different reasons why this suggests intentionality and deliberate targeting of children. One is that the high number of child casualties that not just myself, but foreign doctors have seen when they were working in Gaza at different times of the year, different departments. The testimony associating some of these casualties with drones or quadcopters, people who firsthand witnessed this. And then the direct observation of medical doctors that treated these children. And then four, you have Israeli soldiers that are admitting to targeting and deliberately shooting children. You have multiple interviews on social media, on news interviews, where they say, yeah, we can kill them, therefore we do. There's a directive given to a unit after October 7th, kill everyone. And they compared it to shooting ducks in the head. They were talking about civilians and children.
1: So it's not only a lack of accountability, but it's such absolute assurance of no accountability that they're publicly bragging about it.
2: Absolutely. And we've seen this time and time again, not just with quadcopters, but Israeli snipers doing this, not just in Gaza, but also the West Bank. There's actually video footage, a high number of them, of Israeli snipers shooting children. And children, not just like children that may be teenagers or adults, these are children that are easily identifiable as children. And myself alone, when I was in Gaza, the majority of the children that I treated were under the age of 12. They were easily identifiable as children. And in this report I go into, I was able to thoroughly document 18 specific cases of children that came in with single shots to the head, to the upper torso, the neck, Most of them came in dead on arrival. So that means that you weren't able to take them to CT scan. There were a few that I was able to stabilize and they actually survived and we were able to take them to CT scan. And there we found a bullet lodged in their head. And this was, you know, just 18 that I was able to capture. Just the nature and the urgency of what it's like to treat patients during a mass casualty incident as it is in Gaza. It's impossible to document all of them. And I'm just talking about myself. There are dozens of other foreign doctors who have documented and reported the same.
1: And the children were a high percentage of the casualties coming in.
2: Yeah, so to give you an idea, when I was in Gaza in August to September, we document our cases, we document the demographic of the population. 100% of my patients were civilians. So before I went, I thought, okay, I'm going to see a combatant because that's what happens in, you know, war zones and conflict zones, and we would treat them because that's what we do as doctors. 100% of them were civilians. They were coming from areas that were designated as safe zones under the IDF or the Israeli military. And these patients would come in, and the majority of them at that time, 86% of them were women and children of my patients. In a combat zone, you typically would see military personnel coming in with guns or some kind of weapons. But none of that just never happened. I don't know a single foreign doctor who's seen that. I never saw a gun other than an Israeli soldier holding a gun. Not to say that I know 100% no, they weren't there. It's just that they weren't our patients. We never saw them in the hospital.
1: Yeah. I mean, in the report points out the situations where there was no way that the Israeli military could have imagined that these children were so-called combatants. But isn't it important that we point out that it would have been exactly as illegal and immoral if they could have imagined that, and even if they had been right about that? Right. This that the whole thing is a crime. No,
2: exactly. These are crimes. And this is the point of all of this is, you know, in the emergency department here where I work in the U.S. as a doctor, if I have anybody, not just a child, but if I have anybody coming into my emergency department with a gunshot wound, even if it was an accident, if someone tells me, I was cleaning my gun and I accidentally shot myself, I have to report that to the authorities. I have to. I am obligated by law for my license to report that. And, you know, and that's anybody. But I'm talking about children coming in every single day, multiple times a day with single wounds, single gunshot wounds. I am obligated by my oath that I have taken as a physician to document, report, and name the perpetrators. That is my job as a physician. And that's what we've done. And this is, you know, part of the work that I do is to show the world, policymakers, the American public, where our tax dollars are going. You talked about being able to target children. I want to point out the United Nations report that was published on June 23rd. Our report was published on June 17th, and June 23rd, just a few days after, the United Nations published a report on the deliberate targeting of children by the Israeli soldiers. And in this report, they specifically talk about quadcopters and the technology associated with it. They talk about infrared capabilities and the ability to distinguish between a child and an adult and a civilian, a combatant, all of those things. One of the soldiers in this report, you know, they document, is talking about how he can sit away, far away from the target and do other activities. And also, like a video game, can target a child and shoot him in the head. So this capability and this technology is available. It is being used. And, you know, unfortunately, Gaza has been the testing ground for this military technology. It's pretty widely known at this point. You think about, well, why does this pertain to me? Why, as an American citizen, this is so far away from me. Why do I care about this? This is a dangerous precedent to set. To have the ability to target anybody you want, especially children, without any accountability, without putting yourself in danger, right? Think about the dimension, the layers of this. You can sit there somewhere far away, away from danger, you know, which is difficult for soldiers to do in a combat zone. They can sit far away and they can target and shoot whoever they want. That can happen anywhere. That technology exists. And we know that there's drone technology in our country right now doing these type of things. You're not necessarily shooting, but that technology to recognize and identify whoever they want, facial recognition, all of those things.
1: Or at least to imagine they've identified, and sometimes they haven't. But I hope, Dr. Syed, I hope there are millions of people listening or watching who don't ask, what does murdering thousands of children have to do with me? I hope to many, many people, it has everything to do with them immediately, without argument. But who makes these drones, and who makes the ammunition? And the report refers to NATO bullets. What are NATO bullets?
2: Yeah, there's one specific company that we do mention, and it goes into a lot of technical detail, which was done by one of my co-authors, Wes Bryant, who is an expert in this field. He's former Pentagon and ballistics expert, a special operations. So he knows this information very well, and was able to provide us a ballistics report for these quadcopters, for the children that came in with the actual bullets lodged in their head. But not only that, but the children, the photos of the children that came in with bullet holes in their head and their neck that I wasn't able to save and take to the CT scan. And he talks specifically about the angle in which the wounds are placed at a 30 to 60 degree angle, which would be difficult to do for a sniper who, you know, was shooting from a building or from the ground. And the size of these bullets and the fact that they are staying intact speaks to the type of bullet they are. They are full metal jackets. And of course, I'm a doctor. I don't know, I'm not an expert in ballistics. So I did pull in my colleagues for this. And he specifically talks about NATO bullets being used by Israel and the U.S. And these are wartime bullets. So there's different types of bullets. Some bullets are meant to enter the body and basically explode or, fragment. And those are the ones that leave big holes. And you can see, those are the ones that are being used in gangs and rivalries and things. And then you have wartime bullets, which are these bullets that we're seeing being used by Israel and the U.S. They're smaller bullets. They stay intact when they enter the body. And you can see in some of these photos that I've included in the article, these bullets were shot from a high angle, and they entered the skull of a child. So one of them is a four-year-old little girl, entered the skull of a four-year-old child, which has a very soft, soft tissue. It's not hard skull like an adult, is able to pass through and get lodged, and they stay intact. And many of the people who have, accused me of all sorts of things, of fabricating these images, taping a bullet on people, a child, had just ridiculous things. They say, well, the bullet is supposed to explode or fragment. There's no fragmentation. Well, these bullets aren't meant to do that. They're exactly meant to do what they did.
1: Well, I was going to say they are presumably manufactured in one or more NATO countries, probably the big weapons maker in NATO, the United States.
2: Absolutely. And that is the implication in this, in this article, is these guns, these bullets, the munition is being supplied by the U.S. for Israel. Without the U.S.'s support, this wouldn't be possible. And that is why it is so incredibly important. Another reason why this is so incredibly important is there's pending legislation to merge military technologies, U.S. military technologies, with a foreign nation, that being Israel. This is the first time in history this has ever been proposed, that has ever been planned, to completely merge military technologies. And what that means is, one, we are giving Israel full access to American military technology, which we've never done with a foreign nation. And two, we are signing off in the manner in which Israeli government is using their military technology in places, for example, like Gaza or Lebanon. And we've seen their track record to how they've been using it. They've killed the majority of civilians, and they have themselves reported these numbers. The IDF has reported that 85% of the casualties in Gaza have been civilians. And so we are signing off on this. And, now with the United Nations report saying that the Israeli military is deliberately targeting children, we are saying, yes, let's sign up for this. We want to endorse your behavior, and we want to participate in it. It's incredibly terrifying.
1: Yeah. And we should be clear that outrageous absurdity should be taken out of the national so-called Defense Authorization Act, but that there should be no contemplation of passing the damn thing after taking that out, in that it is $1.5 trillion into a war machine, stripping money out of darn near everything else and leaving the discretionary budget 77% for war and almost nothing for anything good or useful.
2: Well, that's what's maddening is, you know, as a doctor in the U.S. and I work in rural America, and I treat veterans on a regular basis, people who have served their country, have served our country, put their lives at risk, and they can't afford cancer care. They can't afford anything. They can't even afford their medications from the pharmacy. Meanwhile, we take our money and we send it to a foreign nation to kill civilians and children. I mean, just that bigger picture is it's enraging. I mean, it seems like a betrayal to our people. And that's why, if you don't care about anything else, if you don't care about Palestinian children, care about that. Care about not being able to afford your groceries, your rent, and you have a job, a full-time job. You have two jobs. You can't afford things for your children. So it's, you know, it makes no sense on any level. It doesn't make any sense.
1: And the report goes into the fact, Dr. Mimi Sayed, that not only is the Israeli military killing all of these people, but they're killing them in a place that's blockaded so that these hospitals are operating with no anesthesia when children come in injured and so forth, right?
2: Absolutely. And that's another great point is, and it's a whole other layer, you know, when these children came in to the hospital, we had nothing to take care of them with. There were children that were meant to just stay and die because they had an injury to their brain and there was no a sterile OR. There's flies everywhere. There's no antibiotics. There are no medications to sedate children or give them pain medication while you have to amputate their limb in the emergency department. I myself have amputated limbs. I remember a baby that had a shredded limb that was bleeding and we had no OR. And we had to amputate right there in the ER. I remember taking my pair of trauma shears out of my bag and just snipping it off. No pain medication. This is pre-industrial. This is like, you know, you're talking about like civil war times. I mean, it's insane. It's nothing I ever thought in my entire life in my career that I would see, like in the conditions that I would have to practice in. I just never thought that would ever happen. But it's happening to this day. It's still happening, and it's under this guise of ceasefire. There's bombings every day. There are shootings every day. Now you have these weapons that are mounted that shoot anybody that comes near a certain distance to the you know, yellow line. And I'm not sure if your listeners understand that, but you know, Gaza has been completely basically shrunk into this area that's impossibly small. Towards the sea. And there's something called a yellow line that Israel has mandated. And if you pass a certain point just near it, it will start automatically shooting you. It doesn't matter who you are. You'll get shot. You will get killed. And these lines are so arbitrary. Like you can't tell whether you're past the line or before the line. They're just these yellow blocks that have been, you know, randomly laid down. It's just another way of just killing civilians and children.
1: It's incredible. How are media outlets doing at covering your report specifically, but this topic in general?
2: Yeah, you know, David, this is incredibly important to ask because I was on another radio show recently, and you would think a prestigious university like Brown University, right? Cost of War Project is actually a very notable journal. They heavily vet their articles. They do all of the research necessary to verify the information that we are presenting to them is accurate. It took months for me and my co-authors to publish this. And I thought, okay, this is Brown University. This is Cost of War Project. We are going to have media attention. Thank God, you know, this is going to be in Western media and mainstream media. It's quite the opposite. I have reached out to so many, you know, journalists, to news networks, all of them, as many as I had access to, and nobody seems to be interested. And the general, you know, the general opinion is, and I've talked to some congressmen, it's like, yeah, we know this is happening. but we, our hands are tied. You know, I sent this particular article to Marco Rubio. I sent it to our president. I sent it to congressmen, various, you know, senators and representatives. No response, no interest. You know, one of the offices that actually met with us said, yeah, we know this is happening. We know this is happening. But we can't do anything about it right now. We can, you know, we can write letters and we can sign on to letters, but we can't do anything about it. And it's, this has kind of been the same answer I've gotten ever since I got back from Gaza. Even when I tried to go to D.C. and speak to congressmen, this is the same answer we've been getting.
0: The Democratic National Committee recently met in Austin, and they voted on a resolution, for whatever it may be worth, saying that they liked the Leahy Law. They would uphold the Leahy Law, which is, of course, one of a dozen or so laws that are violated by every weapons shipment anywhere, including to Israel. When these Congress members say they can't listen, I mean, presumably they're saying they can't uphold their own laws. Why? Why not? Who is it that's tying their hands?
2: Well, this is interesting because Charles Blaha, who's a co-author of this and also a former 32 years, you know, worked for the State Department, he talked about this. And the Leahy Law, it doesn't apply to Israel. So it applies to everybody. If it applies to all countries, just doesn't apply to Israel. Because there are loopholes. The U.S., the government. Doesn't apply to Israel because there are loopholes for them. And it never has actually applied for them, applied to them. And that is what we ask for in this article, is to apply the Leahy Law to Israel. The law is actually very clear. It's clearly written. If, you know, if munitions or anything supplied by the U.S. is being used against international law, against the humanitarian law, we have to stop it. They have to be held accountable. This has just never happened. We've not done that to Israel.
0: Somebody has fooled even former Senator Leahy, because he wrote an op-ed a couple of years ago saying each of these shipments to Israel is violating the law with my name on it.
2: Yeah, and it doesn't apply to Israel. That's essentially the bottom line. It doesn't apply. And, you know, it's not just that. It's not just that it doesn't apply, but we are now signing, and we're hoping to sign on to this, also this behavior and the activities that Israel is doing right now in places like Gaza and the West Bank.
0: You mean the U.S. government is in the National Defense Authorization Act?
2: Yeah. Absolutely. Yeah, that's exactly what.
0: So this report concludes with a long list of recommendations, or at least 8 numbered recommendations, and they're all good oversights and transparency and so forth. But why not ban the damn things? What is the reason for not banning weaponized drones? Was the world not okay prior to killer robots?
2: Well, and here, this is what I was saying earlier, is these weapons are designed to mitigate civilian harm. They're actually supposed to be used to minimize civilian harm, because they are used to recognize. So if you have this quadcopter,
0: armed flying robots reduce civilian harm.
2: Because it allows you to recognize a child from a combatant. You can recognize, you know, you can see your target. And so the idea is, if this was normal, you know, we're talking about morality. If you see a child, you won't take the shot. You won't shoot a child. And so you can shoot a combatant, and then it's, you know, you're shooting combatants. You're not shooting children. You're not shooting civilians. But they're using this in the opposite way.
0: But if you lock people in the world's biggest open air prison and you fly killer robots over them and you correctly identify large adults and murder them, tell me, what is the slightest bit moral about that?
2: Oh, I'm not saying it is. If it were up to me, I wouldn't want any of that. Of course, we shouldn't have any munitions or gun going to any of these places. But my point is, that's why it exists in the first place. And what we're asking for is accountability. We're asking for sanctions to Israel until they abide by international humanitarian law, which is not happening. None of the units are being held accountable. They operate with complete impunity. They can do whatever they want. They've in fact said, Israeli officials, is that we are God once we enter Gaza. We can do whatever we want. You know, and there are no innocents in Gaza. We can target and kill whoever we want. Let them suffer. So we are asking that the American government stop supplying arms to Israel until they can comply with international law, which we've seen time and time again, they do not.
1: They most certainly do not. I don't know. I can't get over the idea of giving a genocidal military killer flying robots and imagining it's going to reduce any harm.
2: I agree with you 100%. If it was up to me, of course, we would ask for no weapons going to Israel, because also there are tons of other weapons like used to maximize casualties, used to maximize injuries, and those are also being used in Israel, and we are supplying them.
1: Absolutely.
2: Being used in Gaza by Israel. And, you know, there's a specific type of shrapnel. It's made out of tungsten. It's a cube-shaped shrapnel. It's part of a cluster bomb. And it's used in Gaza specifically. We treated hundreds of patients with these. And there's an article that my co-authors and I, again, have written about this. It's essentially a missile that's dropped by one of these quadcopters sometimes. And it disperses this cube-shaped shrapnel, which tungsten has a very high melting point. So when it enters the body, it cavitates and tunnels through whatever it's going through and essentially like destroys the path which it takes. Even one shrapnel can kill a child, for example. It can cause internal hemorrhage. You can't stop the bleeding. So they would fire these things at times where they knew their families are together in their tents at night, in safe zones, where they would tell civilians to go to a particular area so that they aren't injured with military fire. And then they would fire that place. They would strike those places specifically. I remember a incident near Nasser Hospital when I was there in August of September, and we saw children. You know, my coworker and I were looking off the balcony, and we saw these children near Nasser playing with kites. And you know, wow, you know, children playing with kites. And we heard an airstrike, and immediately ran downstairs to the trauma bay because we knew there would be, you know, casualties coming in. Sure enough, these children doing something so benign as flying kites, there was an airstrike, and that shrapnel had killed multiple children that were brought in. And I remember a 10 or 12 year old child coming in, and he had a spray of just super

0: Well, I don't want them used anywhere, and I want to dispute the notion of good, respectable combat fields, but we're out of minutes, and I want to thank you very, very much for what you're doing. Dr. Mimi Sayed is a co-author of the report. We'll have a link up at talkworldradio.org. It's called Lethal Precision Without Accountability, Israeli Government Quadcopter Use in Gaza. 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
2: 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Peace is the way.
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1: Welcome to Breakthrough Radio, the best of breakthrough news brought to you for 1 hour each week. I'm Sean Blackman. 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
2: Speaking on behalf of Donald Trump, Treasury Secretary Scott Bessent announced that the United States would embark on a new campaign to destroy Iran's economy using sanctions. He gave the operation a new name. It's called Operation Economic Outcast, designed to isolate and squeeze the Iranian people and, as Bessent put it, to, quote, collapse the regime. The Iranian government has said they don't believe this program has a chance of being effective.
3: We need a new system. We need a new society. We need to demand that which may have sounded impossible even a few weeks ago, but is not only realizable, but an imperative necessity.

0: Welcome to the Socialist Program. We are happy to have Professor Richard Wolff join us again for our regular weekly segment where we talk about the biggest stories related to the economy, the state of the working class, and the crimes of big business. I'm your host, Brian Becker. Richard Wolff is the co-founder of the organization Democracy at Work, and he's the author of many books, including Understanding Capitalism, which is available at democracyatwork.info. Professor Wolff, welcome back.
1: Thank you very much, Brian. Glad to be here.
0: Well, we picked Iran and the Operation Economic Outcast as the topic for today. Other things are happening. I mean, the Trump administration was bullying Canada. Trump has announced that Canada must be the 51st state. I guess Greenland would be 52nd. Maybe Israel will be 53rd. I don't know what the order is exactly, but tariffs, full-scale economic war now against Iran, but also big tariffs against Canada. And Richard, I was so shocked this morning when I got up and got out of bed. I grew up in Rochester, New York. We lived really basically on Lake Ontario, and Donald Trump announced as a consequence of the economic spat with Mark Carney, the Prime Minister of Canada, that like the Gulf of Mexico, he's going to rename it. It might now be called the Lake of America. Anyway, this could be called imperialist politics. It could be called burlesque. I don't know. Anyway, let's get started. Of course, let's get started first about Iran. The Iranian government is saying they completely reject the notion that this economic bullying will destroy Iran, and they, in fact, intend to outlast all of the bullying by the Trump administration. Anyway, I want to get your take.
1: Well, you know, your choice of the word burlesque was really good. I wish I had thought of it. Much of this is becoming burlesque, whether it's the companionship Mr. Trump now has from a young lady whose position is a mystery to everybody on over. These are stunning acts. The United States has been sanctioning Iran for many, many, many years. Part of Mr. Besson's problem was, since none of them succeeded, and in fact their failure led to the military adventure both last year and this year, and now those have failed, to return after the failure of the military to the failure of the prior financial is a kind of reach that becomes funny because it's so absurd. Nor is that changed by referring to this one as the D-Day of sanctions. And it's a little bit funny because D-Day, as we know, worked as an assault on the German hold, whereas all of these programs have been abject failures. But then that does give you a window into Trump. Every time you fail, cover it over with bombast, with exaggeration, with make-believe, and I think we see that. And let me make it a little bit more specific. He's threatening, Besson, in the name of Trump, is threatening to punish, they use that word, to punish companies, banks, countries that do business with Iran from now on. Okay. The largest trading partner Iran has in the world is China. So what Mr. Besson is doing is threatening China that they will be punished, as everybody who's commented on Besson's performance, his burlesque, has pointed out. Mr. Besson neglected to say what the punishment would be, and he neglected to say when it would commence, and he neglected to say how long it would last, which is a little bit like a bluff, you know, and a bluff that hasn't been thought through terribly well. But what have the Chinese showed Mr. Trump when he hit them with tariffs, when he hit them with a trade war, when he threatened them, which he has done repeatedly? The Chinese showed in every instance that they would not do what the threat demanded they do. They would not be dissuaded by punishments. They would not participate or cooperate in any way with any of it. And indeed, they would not ship us rare earths and a variety of other responses. Therefore, Mr. Bessent is proposing to do something precisely having had it fail before. All right, this makes no sense as policy. It makes sense only, best I can do, as a kind of pretense that the decision has been made. The whole world looks at it this way, so it's not just me. The decision has been made that military means to coerce Iran don't work. And they are costly because Iran retains the capability of hitting back at the Gulf states, at American bases in the area, that is, those of them that are still left to be further destroyed than the Iranians already have. So they don't have any way to do that. The big naval blockade has had no effect. And the earlier regime of sanctions has had no effect, at least no effect in terms of bringing the Iranians to the negotiating table on the terms the United States has indicated. I think, therefore, that what we're watching is the decision of Mr. Trump to basically wait this out, that there is nothing he can do, so he will do nothing, but he will cover it over with BS, with bombast, with threats, with dramatic headline grabbing, like Mr. Bessent's discussion of the D-Day of sanctions. Okay, that gets you a headline, 24-hour news cycle. That's what he'll get. He got it. Most of the people who commented, and by most I'm referring here not to his critics, I'm talking to people who normally give him the benefit of the doubt. Even they, the comments, a few that I read this morning, were funny. They were wonderful. The cleverest one, this is a bluff in which the person making the bluff forgot to remember that he's holding an open hand. In other words, he's bluffing and letting everybody know it's a bluff, and therefore it has no effect. Even Mohammed El Arian, an important banker in the modern world, went out of his way to be polite. He always is, and he was again, but basically saying, what is my translation? What is this excrement from a male cow? You know, what is this? Not his words, my words. So I think here's the scary part. Alongside this disastrous war and the failure to bring it to any kind of conclusion other than one which has already made Iran an immensely more important player in the Middle East than it was on the 27th of February, the last day before this war started. The Gulf states are all maneuvering to get into a better relationship with Iran. So is Turkey. So is everybody in that region. Iran has gotten very solid supports from both Russia and China. Do you really want to now confront Iran under these circumstances? This is straight out lunacy to do so. So it's a bluff. It's nothing. But here's the scary part. I'm beginning to wonder whether Mr. Trump has arranged for an election in November that he has already won. And that therefore, his best strategy, since it will not affect the election, is to let this Iran disaster drag on until it becomes a minor matter and he can withdraw and it will not be a big news event because we've all lost interest. Something dramatic happens elsewhere in the world. You know, day after day of no guns blaring, no rockets firing, nothing going on except vague references to sanctions. Nobody quite knows what that means. Nobody quite knows what effects it has. He knows that the media lost interest in the years that Iran has had the sanctions. When they're announced, they're a big headline, and in the months and years that follow, they fade out of anybody's interest. And so he has the election. He doesn't have to worry about that. And he can act out here and just drag it out, basically admitting to the rest of the world, this was a colossal error. We really failed. We used up our ammunition in the process of a failed war. And that doesn't have to be confronted because we're allowing the whole thing to dribble away. And you'll notice he still has his military people explaining how the United States won that war, that Iran cannot fight a war because it has no navy and no this or that. You know, he bluster, bluster, bluster, while it all dribbles away. That's, to me, the content, because if you take seriously what Mr. Besson said, it is somewhere between fanciful, fantastic, and undoable, and therefore not very interesting.
0: Yeah, I think that's right. And Besson went out of his way when asked not to comment on what these economic implications or sanctions would mean for China. And Besson was saying any entity in the world, any bank, any corporation, any country that does any business with Iran going forward, that they too will be brought down by the United States secondary sanctions. But then when asked about China, which, you know, China buys 90% of Iran's oil, Besson was mute. So obviously you are right, Richard, that Besson and the Trump administration are talking through their hat. There's a number of things that I think are also going on that our audience is aware of, but I want to get you to comment on in our little short period of time here. One is, it's obvious that Trump can't escalate the war against Iran because the American people would not stand for it. That's number one. I mean, when you think about the immense power of the United States to escalate, they could potentially have a devastating impact on Iran. Marjorie Taylor Greene, a now crestfallen, disappointed Trump supporter who's broken with Trump, says that Trump and the Trump inner circle are actually contemplating using tactical nuclear weapons in Iran. But aside from that, which, you know, I'm going to assume is not the case, even though in a way I would not put anything past Trump, the American people are just dead set against this. And, you know, I was reading a report this morning in the Wall Street Journal about a contentious House of Representatives race in Virginia Beach, Virginia, between the Democrat and the Republican, two women who were both like Navy aviators. Like, they're not from the left, not from the anti-war movement. They were like, you know, professional military people. But all of the commentary about why the Democrat would win this time when the Republican won the last two times in the same candidate is because of the Iran war. The people who were being interviewed by the Wall Street Journal, who were Republican voters, saying they're not going to vote for her because the Iran war has made life economically unlivable for them. They were actually talking about, am I going to pay the electric bill or am I going to just not go with gas this week? I mean, actually, these are not the downtrodden poor who are supporting Trump. These are people who have jobs and just can't make ends meet. And then no one knows what the war is for. I mean, like, what did it, why did it happen? Obviously, Trump's calculation, ridiculously, was that I captured Maduro on January 3rd, and the Venezuelan government was, you know, sort of basically impacted in terms of their sovereignty being very limited by American imperialism. I can do the same to Iran. It'll be easy. It'll be over in a day. And here you have Iran, a country of 90 million people with a strong military, not a small country, bigger than France or Germany. Obviously, this was based on, like, no actual thinking. But those are the restraints right now in the Trump administration. The American people are against this war. But maybe what you're suggesting is that Trump feels, I can manipulate the elections. I don't have to worry about it that much. He has something else up his sleeve. And then later, if he succeeds at some level on some plane, like the political plane, in spite of the fact that the country has turned against his policies, he can just let the Iran adventure die a quiet death.
1: Yeah, I think that's the case. I think the model for that, at least in some military circles that I've heard about, is the withdrawal by Biden from Afghanistan. If you drag, that war was dragged out for, you know, 20 years. It just dribbled and dribbled. You had the periodic surges when we would have 3 days of headlines with dramatic pictures of surging American troop arrivals in that part of the world. But after a while, the whole country got bored and tired. And the argument that this is a waste of money, this is a waste of time, this is a waste of people's lives, carried the day. And Mr. Biden could withdraw, say, you know, we're done here. And he didn't suffer major political damage because of a little, but not anymore. And Mr. Trump can see that, as he can, of course, admit that he's following Mr. Biden, since he seems to need to not do that. But in effect, that's what he's likely going to do. I'm much more frightened by the fact that he's not worried about being punished in the election. I mean, to have started a war, he can't claim that it's defensive because they started it. He started it with Israel. Israel is now not a popular phenomena in this country. Public opinion has shifted over to be more for the Palestinians and for the Israelis. He could be in a lot of trouble, and he seems unperturbed. He went to the Supreme Court. He was able to get a little bit more freedom to mess around with the mail-in voting system. Whether or not that goes into effect will now be litigated. But the issue is he seems very relaxed and comfortable. I think one would have to conclude either he's got some gimmick, as you put it, that he's going to walk away with this election, or he really doesn't care. And he doesn't care because he's kind of a lame duck after this election, no matter what happens. Even if the Republicans retain power, the fact is he's on his way out. More and more people are leaving the administration, people pretty close to him. They may be seeing the writing on the wall, who knows. And so he realizes he's going to play the same game. He's going to insist he won that election no matter what happens. He did that with the 2020 election. Why in the world would he not do it now when he's got more power to make the case than he had then? I'm beginning to see that what Europeans, many of them, have been saying for a long time, the Europeans have said publicly that this is a bad war, shouldn't have been done. They don't want any part of it. They go out of their way to say to Iran, you know, we're not. By the way, footnote, Iran's missile capability means that those missiles can go into Europe. Iran has the capability now to send missiles to Europe. the Europeans have to worry that what they did in the Gulf states, they could do elsewhere, right? So meanwhile, the Europeans do their hysterical craziness in the Ukraine war, and they don't, therefore don't want, they also couldn't afford it, to do anything in Iran. They have no weapons anymore to help Ukraine. They certainly can't do anything in the Gulf. So you have this peculiar, for me, it's just one, you know, and you and I have talked about this, it's one more step in the decline of the empire. It can't manage any of this stuff.
0: Well, Trump is certainly an accelerant to that decline.
1: Yes.
0: On all fronts. Richard, when we talk next week, we'll find out if Lake Ontario is still Lake Ontario.
1: Yeah, and by the way, I think you should be aware, I have no special knowledge, but you should be aware that if the people of, say, Rochester or Buffalo or Syracuse were to conduct any kind of contrary effort, well, then those cities will be renamed number one, number two, and number three. And the other names will have to go the way of Ontario into the history books.
0: Yeah, indeed. And I'm just guessing, coming from that area, that a lot of people in Western New York, in the cities, you know, they vote Democrat, not in the non-urban areas, they vote Republican and Trump, but people are not going to be thrilled about this notion. This is crazy. But anyway, that's Donald Trump. Burlesque, the highest stage of capitalism.
1: Yes.
0: Richard Wolff is the co-founder of the organization Democracy at Work, the author of many books, including Understanding Capitalism, which is available at democracyatwork.info. 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
2: Breakthrough. We want to talk about the now late Dolly Parton, who passed away 2 days ago, I believe, at the age of 80. And she is so beloved for so many reasons. And she should be, because she lived such an amazing life. She was politically fantastic. Also quite the feminist icon, like for real, for real. And I know that before we wanted to get into it, did you want to play a clip, Zoe?
3: Yeah, I want to show this kind of clip mashup.
4: I'm sure of myself as a person. I'm sure of my talent. And to me, and I'm sure of my love and for life and that sort of thing, I'm very content. I like the kind of person that I am.
5: If I fail, it's no big deal. If something don't work out, I'm not afraid of failure, because to me, I never feel like a loser. You know, even when I've lost, I still, you know, feel like I'm winning, because I'm earning some sort of experience and something that I can use somewhere else.
6: We were playing to see if we could do something like Mama Little Children Love Shorten and Shorten, Mama Little Children Love Shorten and Bread, Mama Little Children Love Shorten and Shorten, Mama Little Children Love Shorten and Bread. Play it, Daddy.
7: I always felt like I have everything to gain and nothing to lose, and all I had was myself. I happened to believe that I had a God-given talent, and I felt like it was my responsibility to work that and do as much with that as I could.
8: Don't judge a book by the cover, because I'm a real good book. Don't be fooled by thinking that the goods are not all there. Don't let these false eyelashes lead you to believe that I'm as phony as I look, because I run true and deep.
9: I don't try to tell other people what to do. People are always saying, what kind of advice should you give? I say, I don't give people advice. I have information. If you want to know some facts, and if you want to know, you know, sometimes how I dealt with something. But I do believe that everybody has a right to be themselves.
10: There's a lot to be said about being comfortable with who you are, because I don't know how to be anybody else. I don't want to be anybody else. I'm not responsible for anybody else, but I'm responsible for me.
2: Those are, I mean, Dolly Parton's so cool, because like every sentence she says just sounds like so wise, because it is. But there is so much to the book of Dolly Parton. I mean, a little segment doesn't even do justice to everything she was about, but she has such an interesting life, because she actually grew up, as she says, dirt poor in rural Tennessee. And I mean, so, so poor. Like, her dad was illiterate. Her dad could not read. which is what inspired her as an adult to create this imagination library that was literally inspired by her father's illiteracy. Robert Lee Parton Sr. was his name. And it was inspired by her upbringing of extreme poverty in rural Tennessee. And it was her proudest life achievement. This Imagination Library, it was this charity that gave an estimated 300 million books to children since its launch in the 1980s. So she was very big on that, very big on the idea of you know, children being able to read and being able to have access no matter their income level. It started out as this local effort in her home state, but it became a global initiative that basically gifts eligible children up to 60 free books from the ages of 5 until adulthood to help improve educational inequality and encourage a lifelong love of reading. I mean, that's just one of so many things. She also, you know, infused her life into her work sometimes. Like, she had this anthem, really a working class anthem called Working, is it called 9 to 5? And it was literally like about how hard it is to make a living, working 9 to 5, what a way to make a living, barely getting by. It's all taken and no given. Like, that's a line from it. She also had Code of Many Colors. Oh, sorry, go ahead.
3: No, I was just going to say that 9 to 5, she actually wrote it for the film 9 to 5 that is about a struggle that took place here in Massachusetts. Of clerical
2: workers.
3: So
2: where you're speaking to us from.
3: Stars in. Yeah. It's truly like talking about how workers are, you know, are structurally incapable of actually earning a living, like the realities of capitalism. But continue.
2: Yeah. Yeah. In a very like relatable way that is accessible to anyone. She also wrote a song, Coat of Many Colors, that I know is near and dear to so many people. And it's about her, like, basically the coat her mother made for her when she was a child that was made from rags sewn together, and kids at school making fun of her for it, but that like, you know, despite being poor and having this coat made of rags, she was actually the richest one of all. She also wrote this song about this, she didn't write it. She did a cover for a Woody Guthrie song, Deportee, which was about a plane crash in California in 1948.
11: Making contact.
12: I'm Laura Flynn, and you're listening to Making Contact.
13: The minute I walked through the door, her name was Gladys. Her face would light up, and she'd be so happy. Come on, Camille, this is what we're doing today. We're going to do this, that, and the other. And we would map out our day. I clean the house, get everything done, get her bathed, lay out her clothes for the day. This is what you can wear, this. And I'd drive her to do whatever it was she needed to do.
12: Camille Christian is an in-home care provider. Bathing, feeding, dressing, cleaning are among a laundry list of daily living activities involved in long-term care work. It's labor-intensive. You're also seeing someone in their most intimate moments. Home care worker Brenda Jackson says her clients are like family.
14: As a matter of fact, I call her Aunt Mary. So she's part of my family now. So that's why it's important for me to make sure she's happy and she's comfortable and she's in her own home.
12: Christian says that it's also a matter of dignity.
13: Everybody needs to feel that they have their own self-respect, that they have their own dignity. And it makes me feel good to know that I'm helping someone have that.
12: That dignity depends on a balanced, healthy relationship between those receiving care and those giving. So how do we ensure quality care for both, especially as demand for care work is expected to grow? By 2030, the number of senior citizens is projected to double to 72.1 million. As more seniors move into older age brackets, the demand for a younger generation of workers and family members to help with day-to-day life will increase too. A UC San Francisco study estimates at least 2.5 million more workers are needed to fill the long-term care gap. For workers, fair wages, employment protections, job growth, and training are some ways to ensure sustainability in the industry, according to the study's author, Joanne Spetz. Whether you're a paid home care provider or rely on personal assistance to meet your daily needs, or a family member caring for a loved one, the nature of the working relationship banks on mutual respect and dignity. On this edition of Making Contact, we'll explore the dynamic and complex relationship of care receiving and giving. Community storytelling fellow Alice Wong asks, how do people with disabilities who rely on personal assistance negotiate their relationships with the people that assist them? And how does that inform their sense of independence or interdependence with others? In this next story from the San Francisco Bay Area, Wong searches for answers.
11: Hey, Bob, I'm ready to get up.
15: See the helmet?
11: Not too bad.
15: Okay.
11: Can you turn off the oxygen?
15: Okay.
11: I don't want to get up. But here I am, in bed, needing to get up and get in my wheelchair. From the minute I wake up, I'm connected to people. Can't get away from it, even if I wanted to. Kenzie Roby is an artist in San Francisco who has multiple people that work for him. Like me, he's in bed when his attendant arrives.
16: I have no use of my legs, so I'm very dependent on care providers. So when someone comes in the morning, the first thing they need to do, wash their hands, get gloves, and then check and be sure I'm clean. And I can't urinate unless someone inserts a catheter inside my bladder, and I need to do that several times a day.
11: When you need help with almost every aspect of your life, it changes the way you relate to others. I got a chance to talk with some of my disabled friends in the Bay Area, exploring their relationships with people who help them with their daily activities. Kenzie says it's different each time he trains a new attendant.
16: And I've had people that are able to be directed and able to be taught the procedure within 30 minutes or 2 hours. And I've had other people who feel like, well, why are you picking on me? Why do I have to change my gloves? You're wasting material. And I have to tell them that the gloves are disposable. I'm not.
11: Some people have spouses and family members as their attendants, whether they're paid or unpaid. Ingrid Tischer lives in Berkeley with her husband. Here's their typical morning.
17: When we get up, he's the person in the household who sort of gets the day started by making the coffee, starting the breakfast. And I sleep at night using a BiPAP machine.
11: A BiPAP machine helps a person breathe.
17: So I get up and sort of take care of that. This is funny. But I would say in the time that I've been married, it's probably been the first time in my adult life when I could wear pretty much anything I want or do something with my hair without it being a big deal. And he can help me button things, pull things on, zip things, and then like tie my hair back if I want. And he's really good-natured about it, the way, you know, it makes it nice.
11: Love your hair. Another Berkeley resident, Alana Terrio, has been living independently for 34 years. She employs 6 attendants and extra backup workers for shifts throughout the week. They go where she goes, including the home and out in the community.
18: I hate driving on the freeway, but they're all very good sports and drive me where I need to go. And then bring me home, set me up with a snack, help me open my mail, do whatever paperwork in the house, make dinner. And they leave at 6 p.m. And at that point, I have a little downtime, which is nice.
11: Having privacy can be hard when you need assistance often.
18: I don't have enough alone time now. I have the care hours that I need. And that's fabulous, but at the same time, I don't have the alone time that I miss. I miss that now.
11: Anyone who uses personal assistance is part director, choreographer, and actor. Patty Byrne is the director of Sins and Ballad, a performing arts group in Berkeley. She compares her work to how she gets her needs met.
19: Like, seriously, people are like, where do you get such skills? And I'm like, well, what it takes me to get dressed every day? Like, that is a production. Mm-hmm. So, of course, I can manage, like, a show, you know? Because, like, I produce an event every day when I'm dressed and, you know, fed and comfortable.
11: It's choreography, right?
19: Yeah. Oh, my God.
11: Being disabled and using personal assistance isn't a solo act. It's an ensemble production where relationships are the key to a successful show. Mom, can you make me some coffee now?
15: Okay.
11: One pivotal scene in my daily drama is how I gotta have my coffee every afternoon when working from home. Since I can't make it myself and I'm picky about my coffee, I communicate clearly and supervise my mom, who's one of my attendants. My addiction to coffee is at stake, and it must be satisfied.
15: Thanks, Mom.
19: You're welcome.
11: For Alana, it's all about teamwork.
18: I try to foster relationships between the workers. It's nice because usually I have 2 to 3 days of training, and there may be 1 or 2 attendants involved in that training. So right off the bat, they meet each other, and I'll encourage them to say, I don't know, maybe we should call so-and-so, find out how we deal with this problem. Or I encourage them to call each other when they need a sub, so it's not just all on email.
11: There are a lot of ways disabled people express their thanks to their attendants. Showing gratitude can go a long way.
18: Once a year, I host an attendant appreciation dinner where we go out. And as I build relationships with them, they care about me, and I care about them.
11: Care is involved in the work of personal assistance, but it's impossible to ignore the power dynamics. Rachel Stewart, who lives and works in Alameda, describes the give and take nature of the relationship.
20: I think I'm still learning, and I think that like you said, it's a very fine line, but it's kind of like also letting people know when like the line has been crossed. It's like, okay, like I really need you to be on time because I'm going to pee my pants unless you're here on time. Mm-hmm. You know, like just being really frank and upfront mm-hmm. with people is really important, and being honest, but also like showing your appreciation. And mm-hmm. It's a hard one to navigate.
11: Yeah. Navigating these boundaries can be tricky, especially if your attendant is also your family member. Ingrid describes the understanding she has with her husband, Ken.
21: I don't ever have to be concerned, for example, that one of us is going to use our argument to sort of get back at the other one in the course of assisting, usually me, with something. And I think it's important for the health of the relationship because at some point, Ken is going to need help from me more than he does now. And I think if we have a foundation of knowing what each other's limits are and what we will not transgress, that's what the health of the relationship is built on.
11: Appreciation, trust, communication, and a shared sense of responsibility can keep relationships strong between attendants and disabled people. Keeping balance between your actions and your politics is another vital aspect. Patty recalls a time when she supported her attendant.
19: You know, one of my attendants, unfortunately, she recently broke her wrist. And rather than being like, okay, you're disposable, I'm just going to hire somebody else, I hired an assistant for her mm-hmm. to help with the pieces of the routine that she couldn't do anymore, because that makes sense, mm-hmm. right? And so, it's just, you know, how do we meet our needs collectively, you know? And it's really cool because these nuances of movement that she didn't realize I was contributing to the routine, now that she's doing one-handed, mm-hmm. she's like seeing things, oh yeah, actually right. Like Patty's supporting her own balance.
11: So for Patty, this is an example of disability justice in action. Communities can create collective access and no one is disposable. Jessica Lehman is the Executive Director of Senior Disability Action in San Francisco. She tells me when she first connected disability justice with domestic workers' rights.
20: What happens at my home is, you know, a little piece of that big picture that I'm talking about and that I have really committed my life to. And it just felt like the best example of the personal is political and of what an opportunity I have to learn and to live my values, to tie together what I care about, you know, to bring the values that I put out into the world to really feel that in my own body and in my own home, and to be able to work on that with other people.
11: Hey, Ma. I'm ready to go to bed now.
0: Okay, yeah.
11: Can you turn off my hospital bed? Can you turn on the oxygen, please? Well, it's time for me to go to bed. As my mom turns on my oxygen machine and my air mattress, I'll leave you with these final thoughts. Disabled people and their attendants are both vulnerable and resilient. Our relationships and well-being are linked. How we treat each other is a reflection of the kind of world we want to live in. Our labor has value. We are stronger together. For the Making Contact Storytelling Fellowship, I'm Alice Wong.
12: 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She has spent most of her life caring for others. We'll be right back.
1: For more information about this or past shows, or to make a difference by supporting our work, go to radioproject.org. 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

0: Welcome back. Most often, family members are the ones that step up and provide care when a parent or loved one needs it. According to the Family Care Alliance, 78% of care beneficiaries receive assistance from a family member, friend, or neighbor. Alta Mae Stevens is 87 years old. From the moment she married, she's been caring for one person or another. Her daughter, Stephanie Geyer Stevens, talks to her about what a lifetime of caregiving has meant to her.
1: My mother was born in 1928, and her older brother, Harold, was born in 1924. She's been taking care of Harold for 35 years. That's 12 years longer than she was married to my dad. For years, people would reason with my mom that she should put Uncle Harold in some kind of facility, you know, where he'd get full-time care, and she could pursue a job or even get married again. But she could never imagine doing that to her brother. There was never any question about who was responsible for Uncle Harold. She was. According to my mom, she and my Uncle Harold's childhood was so unusual, and their bond was so close. She tells me Harold always unswervingly had her back, no matter what. But now, other health issues have cropped up. After he collapsed on top of my mom while they were walking home one day, it was decided, well, she decided, that he needed to move to a nursing home. She couldn't take care of him anymore. So now he's living at the JML Care Center. He turned 91 years old there in October.
2: It was Sunday night, and he called out to me. My heart always sank when Harold called me at 3 o'clock in the morning. So he called out to me, and he was standing in the bathroom, and he'd made a mess all over the bathroom. And so I tried to clean him up as best I could. And then I wanted to put him in a clean pair of pajamas. So he had a walker. And I said, well, why don't you take the walker and walk her back into the bedroom, and I'll help you get into your clean pajamas. I got out a pair of bottoms for him. And I knelt down, and I tried to lift up his foot to put into the pajamas. And it was like it was made of stone. I couldn't move it. He was absolutely rigid. And I was appalled. I couldn't believe it. And I'm a very strong person, and I figured I could lift that foot. I couldn't lift his foot. So while we were wrestling, we all went over. Harold, me, and the walker all went over.
1: And did you ever find out what caused those?
2: Okay, now we'll get to the next point. So he went to the hospital, and that's the time when they had him in the, they never even found a room for him in the ER. He sat in the hall. He lay in the hall. And when they discharged him with the diagnosis failure to thrive, which means they couldn't find anything wrong with him. Okay? So that wasn't wrong already. So we took him to Dr. Crago, and I said, what has made these attacks? Dr. Crago said, you can't deal with it. That was fine. I'm glad he said that. You can't deal with this, and he should go to the nursing home. At first I felt slighted. I thought, oh God, he doesn't trust me. I've been taking care of Harold for 35 years, though. Come on, folks. I wasn't going to be. I mean, if it was time for Harold to go, it was time for Harold to go.
1: Right. But
2: it wasn't just my lack of good care.
1: How often are you coming up here, though? How often are you walking?
2: Well, during the summer, I was walking both ways three times a week, and I discovered that I was doing too much. So now
1: I... You were getting too tired?
2: Oh, yeah, I was more exhausted than I realized. And so once a week to walk up here. And that's enough for me. But you know what persuaded him to stay?
1: What?
2: The fact I finally dragged out
3: the last argument that I really didn't want to have to give.
1: Which was?
3: I have atrial fibrillation and I can't take care of you anymore because I might die.
1: Oh.
3: As soon as I said that, he said, oh yeah, that's right. Which is the truth, and yet I don't know.
1: Why?
3: It sort of feels like a cop-out.
1: A cop-out.
3: That I'm using my health as a condition for not taking care of Harold.
1: But does it really feel like a cop-out?
3: Well, a lot of it does. And then I think, no, it's true. I got to the point where I was really scared because I didn't know what I was dealing with.
1: Here, I'll get the door.
3: Well, you know, we have a way of doing that.
1: Oh, sorry. What's that beeping noise, do you know?
4: Yeah. It's a well run place.
2: And this is another calendar that came that you can use.
4: Oh, good.
2: Carol Knight goes through the calendar.
1: Oh, yeah. National Wildlife Federation.
2: Carol does the calendar every day that I'm here. He writes what the weather's like and what the weather was like yesterday. So there's no room to talk about what the weather is like today, but you can talk about yesterday's weather, which was rainy. So that goes there. So every time I come, we do that. It's really important to maintain his calendar.
1: Why?
2: Well, just 'cause. It gives you a sense of, gives him a sense of knowing, being up with the world, I think. Maybe I'm wrong, but. And also this calendar with all the pictures on it. It helps a lot.
4: It's fun to see, go back to see some things.
2: Harold has been in love almost continuously ever since he was grown up, which I think is really nice. He's always in love with somebody.
1: Yeah. How about now?
4: Passion for somebody, yes.
2: Then one time he came back from JML daycare, and he said there was a lady who really, truly wanted to marry me, and I told her I was sorry, but I was too old for her. Isn't that right?
1: Is that true, Uncle Harold?
4: Yes.
1: Well, it looks like okay. Mom's already going out the door, so
4: okay.
1: Good night, Uncle Harold.
4: Okay,
1: we'll see
4: thank you. We'll see you.
1: We'll see you tomorrow.
2: We'll see you tomorrow.
4: Yeah, okay, good.
2: Yeah, okay.
1: Okay,
2: bye-bye.
1: Bye.
4: Bye-bye.
2: Bye. Thank you, Summer. Yeah, see you soon. Hi. Okay, you want to take a taxi, or do you
1: want to? It's up to you. Do you want to take a taxi? You
2: no,
1: were
2: I
1: saying
2: can walk.
1: You wanted to take a taxi.
2: No, I can walk.
1: You want to walk?
2: Yeah.
1: Okay.
2: Hi, how are you?
5: How are you?
2: Are you still in daycare?
5: Mm-hmm.
2: Oh, good girl.
5: How's he doing?
2: Great. Thank you, dear.
1: But how did you feel? Like at the time when it was when you were finally bringing Uncle Harold to the nursing home?
2: Well, when I took him to the nursing home, that was fine. I felt relieved. But I got home, and as I say, first thing I did was clean out Harold's room, because you saw his room, didn't you? It was a mess. So, and I bundled all that stuff into a big plastic bag and took it up to the daycare so that they could hand it out to people again. But after it was all tidied up and neatened up, and I thought about how I could put another bed in there even, and I was having all these bright ideas. And then I realized the finality of the whole thing got to me. And as you say, this strange situation in which he can't use any of his things, and yet he's not dead. It's very strange.
1: Yeah.
2: the whole thing sort of impacted on me. And it, you know, my friends kept on saying, oh, geez, now you can go out to lunch. Now you can do all these wonderful things. And I said, yeah, that's right. I can do all these wonderful things. All I know is that I lost my appetite. And I am somebody who never lost her appetite. So I knew something was wrong.
1: Mm-hmm. So maybe you missed him.
2: I missed Harold as a person, no doubt about it. But I also missed the regularity that was enforced on our lives, on my life. And to think that I had the responsibility from there then on for my own life was terrifying, I think. What am I going to do with all those hours? Now I'm old, I can sort of control my life better. And now there are fewer choices. I firmly believe that one thing that helped me was the fact that I didn't have all that many choices when living with Uncle Harold. I knew what I was going to do. I'm dwelling far more in the microcosm.
1: What do you mean?
2: Well, my little world is so small. It's the apartment. It's the front porch of the apartment in the summertime. And it's, you know, using the binoculars to spot out the butterflies that are landing on the buddleia. And just that little plot of garden. Thinking about the various things that are in it and what's happening to them. But the best part of being old is you can bring up those memories and lay them away in a box and close the lid. And then it'll pop open again. And you'll have the same memories. But by that time, you know, you're so old, you know, it's okay.
1: These days, my mom has started to settle into living alone. She tells me her life is more in the microcosm. And what she means is she's watching the birds at the bird feeder. She searches for butterflies in the summer. She works in her garden.

0: 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I'm Laura Flynn. Thanks for listening to Making Contact.
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2: KFOI is down on... They're down.
1: What do you mean they're down?
2: 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Red Bluff Redding, they're down.
1: They're down, like dead air?
2: Get over there.
1: Get over there. Okay.
3: Captain, Captain Empty.
1: Yes. EMT.
3: I'm doing compressions. Here, hang on. I'm going to get some air.
1: Oh. KFOI is cold, man. Forget it.
3: Oh, no.
1: Yep.
3: No.
1: You know what happened?
3: He's gone.
1: Dead air. Yeah, he's gone. And you know why?
3: No. No one donated?
1: That's exactly why.
3: Oh, no. They've been crying for help for months.
1: Yes, and we ignored them.
3: Oh, no.
1: I can listen to country western music anytime.
3: All kinds of people heard him yelling for help and didn't do a darn thing. Now all you can hear is...
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5: Nuclear waste. It takes a symposium to cover all the bases as to what's wrong with the highly radioactive nuclear waste held at the decommissioned but still dangerous San Onofre Nuclear Generating Station on the Pacific Coast in Southern California. While the nuclear industry loves to ignore or downplay the problems there, it's hard to argue with a whole slew of genuine experts. One of them, a physical oceanographer, fully aware of all the ocean-based problems still posed by this site. And when he tells you...
6: In the air, there's airborne radiation being emitted. The Nuclear Regulatory Commission and the Department of Energy have guidelines for how much radiation can be emitted in the atmosphere. Not only have I measured this, the state of California publishes data every month. And the airborne emissions are over 10 times higher than the allowable amount. And that's continuous. First time I did the calculation, I'm going, I've got to be wrong. You know, I'm making a mistake somewhere. And I asked some other people to check it out. And it's, oh, you know, Kim, you're right. Continual airborne emissions of radioactivity.
5: And that's only the start. Well, when Kim McCoy, an internationally recognized physical oceanographer, goes down the list of not just the radiation releases, but other threats at and from the San Onofre site, you get a crystal clear picture of this as a major outpost of that awful, deadly, dangerous seat that we all share.
7: Nuclear hot seat. What are those people thinking? Nuclear hot seat. What have those boys been drinking? Nuclear hot seat. The corium is sinking. Our time to act is shrinking, but our activists are linking. Nuclear hot seat. It's the bomb.
5: Welcome to Nuclear Hot Seat, the weekly international news magazine, keeping you up to date on all things nuclear from a different perspective. We're a show for people who know nothing about nuclear who want to know something, and those who know something about nuclear who would like to know just a little bit more.

0: My name is Libby Halevi. I'm the producer and host, as well as a survivor of the nuclear accident at Three Mile Island from just 1 mile away. So I know what can happen when those nuclear so-called experts get it wrong. This week, we take a deep dive into the issues at the San Onofre Nuclear Generating Station on the coast in Southern California, where the reactors no longer generate electricity, but the radioactive waste and community response to it continues to generate an enormous amount of heat. The Samuel Lawrence Foundation produced a symposium on San Onofre that brought together scientists, epidemiologists, researchers, politicians, policy experts, energy analysts, and even a former chair of the Nuclear Regulatory Commission, along with more than a sprinkling of activists, to address the range of issues. This one-day event was intense, information-packed, well-attended, and highly motivational for those in attendance. I'll bring you post-symposium interviews with several of the featured speakers, as well as audience members who relayed how they were impacted by what they heard. We will also have nuclear news from around the world from Alistair Burnett of the International Campaign to Abolish Nuclear Weapons with the ICAN update. There's lots more honest and verifiable nuclear information, all of it coming up in just a few moments. Today is Tuesday, August 25th, 2026, and here is this week's nuclear news from a different perspective. Starting out with the ICAN update with Alistair Burnett, head of media for the International Campaign to Abolish Nuclear Weapons, reporting from ICAN headquarters in Geneva, Switzerland.
1: Hello, this is Alistair Burnett at ICAN in Geneva with the latest from the International Campaign to Abolish Nuclear Weapons. Like others around the world, ICAN and its partners organised 81st anniversary commemorations for those people killed or harmed by the first nuclear attacks by the United States on Hiroshima and Nagasaki. This included ceremonies in cities and towns across the world, and we also worked with our Japanese partner, Peace Boat, to live stream activities from both cities, which you can still catch up on at ICAN's YouTube channel. At the official ceremonies, the Japanese Prime Minister, Sanae Takaichi, failed to assuage concerns that her government will not abandon the anti-nuclear principles that have been government policy since 1967. What are called the three no's: not possessing, not producing, and not permitting the introduction of nuclear weapons into the country. Media coverage picked up on her failure to commit to continue to implement them in the future. The Chinese government and media were quick to point this out as they continue to raise the alarm about what they see as the remilitarization of Japan. In the context of China and North Korea's nuclear build-ups and regular US-South Korea military exercises, Takaichi's position is only serving to increase nuclear tensions further. ICAN and its Japanese partners are calling on the government to stick to the non-nuclear principles and join the UN Nuclear Ban Treaty, the TPNW. In July, ICAN's executive director, Melissa Park, attended a conference of 200 Nobel laureates and physicists hosted at the Vatican on the dangers of artificial intelligence and nuclear weapons. The meeting produced the Rome Declaration, which called for humans to retain control of these weapons. But the declaration went further by calling for the elimination of nuclear arsenals, because that is the only guaranteed way to eliminate the grave risk we face from AI and nuclear weapons. This follows Pope Leo's encyclical on disarming AI and his strong calls for nuclear disarmament. The Holy See was the first state to ratify the TPNW under Pope Francis, and it's great to see Pope Leo continues his predecessor's active work to eliminate nuclear weapons. In November and December this year, the countries that have ratified the TPNW will be holding the first review conference for the treaty. They'll be looking at the progress that's been made in implementing the treaty and deciding on what further measures are needed. ICAN is the civil society coordinator for the conference. It'll be held at the UN in New York from the 30th of November to the 4th of December. ICAN's Director of Government Relations, Celine Naori, is central to this work, and I asked her why this conference is an important moment.
2: Today, the threat that nuclear weapons could be used is as high, if not higher, than it's ever been. This brings a real urgency to eliminate these weapons before they eliminate us. The TPNW is a clear solution to ending this nuclear threat and move towards the elimination. It also strengthens the taboo about their possession and changes the narrative around these weapons. And this is the view of the majority of the world governments. Today, 140 out of the 193 governments support the TPNW. And as of last month, among 100 of them have made a commitment to the TPNW, and we expect more to come soon. The treaty beyond government is also inclusive of a lot of other stakeholders, survivors and affected communities, scientists, parliamentarians, municipalities, religious groups, financial institutions. So at this first review conference of the treaty, we will bring all those stakeholders together to make progress and express determination towards getting rid of the existential threat posed by nuclear weapons.
3: So what expectations do you have for the conference? What will come out of it?
2: What we can expect is that states will reject the idea that security can be built on the threat to annihilate 100,000 of civilians, and that they will challenge the very misguided concept of nuclear deterrence and all other policies and practices that increase nuclear risks. We can also expect that they'll further advance science on the actual impact of nuclear weapons and acknowledge the legacy of harms that nuclear weapons have created. Hopefully, they'll put mechanisms in motion to facilitate international cooperation on victim assistance and environmental remediation, and express their determination to be those who will make the change towards nuclear abolition.
3: I mean, that's quite a list. How do you think the conference then will contribute to progress towards disarmament against what is really currently a bleak geopolitical landscape, with nuclear modernization by the nuclear armed states, an accelerating arms race, and geopolitical tensions between and among nuclear armed states themselves?
2: I think the TPNW was built, among other things, out of frustration of the lack of progress on nuclear disarmament. We've just been through another review conference, that of the Treaty of Non-Proliferation, where after 4 weeks of meetings, governments didn't reach an agreement on how to reduce the risk posed by nuclear weapons. The TPNW is an instrument that's trying to bridge that gap and not be held back and continue to move forward. Each new state that supports the TPNW and joins it rejects nuclear weapons in all their aspects and commit and reiterate or even take additional measures to strengthen the disarmament architecture, including the norms against nuclear testing, the safeguard system that the IAEA, in a time where we've seen that Russia left the CTBT, the Comprehensive Test Ban Treaty, when we saw that the Americans and the Chinese are modernizing their arsenal, even contemplating the use of testing. So all those steps that states take within the TPNW will advance also the goals and objectives of all these other treaties that are part of the nuclear disarmament architecture. The TPNW was also built out of the lived experience and science on the catastrophic humanitarian and environmental consequence that any use would have. And we know that the very possession of nuclear weapon carries the risk that they used by intention or by accident. By furthering the science, understanding and raising awareness in those meetings, it also helps form public opinion to what is really at stake. So I do expect that this meeting will really put in place a whole different range of arguments for the public to at last be empowered to speak up against those horrific weapons.
1: That was Celine Naori. If you're interested in more information on the conference or would like to take part in civil society's input to it, you can find information in the events section of ICANN's website. Just search ICANNW and events. This is Alistair Burnett, ending this news roundup for Nuclear Hot Seat.
0: Alistair Burnett with our monthly ICANN update. You can learn more about ICAN and the Treaty on the Prohibition of Nuclear Weapons at their website, icanw.org. Here's this week's special report on the Samuel Lawrence Foundation's San Onofre Symposium, Nuclear Waste to Clean Energy. It was held on August 20th and brought together scientists, researchers, academics, politicians, activists, and local community members to do a deep dive into the problems with the site and what can and cannot be done about it. More than 150 people attended, some of whom started out knowing little to nothing about San Onofre and ending up with enough information to power a lifetime of activism. While there was a tremendous amount of technical information that, I must admit, was at times challenging to follow, there were presenters who provided more accessible information about the problems, and that's where I focused, following up with two in particular to gain a greater understanding of what's going on at San Onofre, what's not going on, the pain points, and what we can do to effectively fight for the cleanup the site and the people of Southern California deserve. First, Kim McCoy. He is a physical oceanographer with expertise in coastal processes and instrumentation design. He has completed more than 40 science projects, including 9 to polar regions, and has extensive international science and geopolitical knowledge. He is a NATO Scientific Achievement Award recipient for his pioneering work in underwater communications and author of the 3rd edition of Waves and Beaches, The Powerful Dynamics of Sea and Coast. At the symposium, McCoy spoke about how coastal structures, watersheds, and ocean dynamics intersect with the nuclear waste sitting only 100 feet from the Pacific Ocean at San Onofre. I spoke with Kim McCoy on August 21st, 2026. Kim McCoy, thanks so much for joining us here on Nuclear Hot Seat.
4: Thank you for having me, Libby.
0: You are a physical oceanographer. What is that?
4: You know, I like to get physical with things. So I study math and physics. So I deal with the physical phenomena that occur in the ocean, waves, tides, currents, but specifically how the energy of the waves interact with the land, move sand around, and destroy things that humans have made.
0: You did a presentation at the San Onofre Symposium held last Thursday, and you gave us information that, quite frankly, I'd never encountered about the physical oceanographic problems at San Onofre and how they pose challenges regarding the decommissioning process. Go down the list. What are they?
4: They're all intertwined, just like nature doesn't have any beginning or end. You know, we get all of our energy from the sun. And the ocean has connections. Most people look at a globe and they go, oh, it's the Pacific Ocean or it's the Atlantic Ocean. Actually, it's all connected. I showed a wonderful map done in the 1950s by a scientist, Spillhouse. He was known as Spilly from South Africa. And it shows how where Fukushima, that nuclear power plant that had a little event, is on the same body of water as San Onofre. It's not that far away, really. Most people think, well, hey, it's far away in Japan. Well, you know what? It's all connected. So the beautiful image by Spillhouse shows how it's all connected. So why are we talking about the big ocean? Well, it's because it's all connected. Now, specifically, you wanted to know about San Onofre. So San Onofre is a location between San Francisco and San Diego, California. And there is a decommissioned nuclear power plant at San Onofre, and it was 2.2 megawatts continuous output. That doesn't mean too much to most people, but that's the equivalent of the power output of 100 nuclear submarines, just this one power plant. And there are 50 or more nuclear power plants still operating in the U.S. That power plant was decommissioned, but the nuclear waste still remains. The radioactive waste is there, the spent fuel, as they call it. And it's sitting only about 18 inches above the water table. That's about 40 centimeters. And it's 100 feet in from the shore only. That's about 30 meters. And this is not a really good place to keep 1,700 tons of highly radioactive waste. Not a good spot. And it's there for the foreseeable future.
0: Besides proximity to the ocean, which is alarming enough. What are some of the other challenges that are faced at the San Onofre site to the waste, to the site, caused by the physical oceanographic environment that it is in?
4: That's a big question, because when I first realized that the 1,700 tons was there, I was amazed. That was in 2023. This site, San Onofre, and its stored waste, is in a seismic zone. And in the last 10 or 15 years, there'd been a lot of additional research. So the plant was built originally in the 1960s. But in the last 10, 15 years, they've realized that the Newport-Englewood Fault is contiguous, so it hooks up with the Rose Canyon Fault all the way down in San Diego, not far from where I sit right now. And they determined that that is capable of a 7.5 magnitude earthquake. And then they also determined that the San Diego Trough Fault, which is further offshore, is also capable of a 7.5 magnitude earthquake. Now, why is that significant? Well, San Onofre was designed for a 7.0. So now they've got new information. And what can a fault like that cause when it breaks, when it faults? Well, it can cause a tsunami and it can cause a slip. So as we well know in Fukushima, the tsunami was disastrous for that plant. I think still there's 20,000 people that can't move back to their homes. So a tsunami could inundate the site. But also, in addition to the tsunami, it's an unstable offshore ensemble of geology. That means that when they shake, things can slump down. You've seen a landslide where the front of the land falls off. Well, this is a little bit different. Imagine if you're sitting in a chair and you slump down, your back slides along the chair. So there's a fault behind San Onofre that could shake, and this whole building structure could sink 6 feet, 10 feet. No one knows. In the 1964 earthquake in Alaska, it sunk 30 feet. That's 10 meters. So there's unstable offshore geology. Closer to the coast, there's coastal erosion. If people ever see a really nice picture, oblique angle, looking from the south to the north of San Onofre, you can see the coast is eroding. Where the plant was built was actually jutting out into the Pacific. So it's an unnatural location. And nature will just destroy anything humans build there. And it's unfortunately, it's being accosted by the waves on a daily basis. When we get very high tides, it actually splashes over the seawall. And that's not a good thing. So in their process of throwing some more boulders in there to stop things. These 1,700 tons of high-grade radioactive waste, they're in a seismic zone, they're in a tsunami zone, they're surrounded by unstable offshore geology and coastal erosion. It's pretty obvious it's not in a very good location. In addition to this, in the air, there's airborne radiation being emitted. The Nuclear Regulatory Commission and the Department of Energy have guidelines for how much radiation can be emitted in the atmosphere. It's around 10 microrems per year. Not only have I measured this, the state of California publishes data every month, and the airborne emissions are over 10 times higher than the allowable amount, and that's continuous. First time I did the calculation, I'm going, I've got to be wrong. You know, I'm making a mistake somewhere. And I asked some other people to check it out, and it's, oh, you know, Kim, you're right. So there's continual airborne emissions of radioactivity. Not to get too technical on you, but basically when you have the material in a canister, so it's a metal canister about 5/8 inch thick, that's about as thick as your thumb, you can have that radioactive material. It's not escaping itself, but you have neutrons that actually penetrate the stainless steel. And that goes into the air gap that's needed to cool these canisters down. And that creates new ionizing radioactive isotopes, if you will, that are measured. In San Onofre, people, Southern California Edison, measure these things. You can listen to the talking heads there. Don't believe me. You can see the elevated radiation levels. So you've got airborne radiation, seismic, tsunami, unstable cliffs, and there is no active plan to remove these canisters. There are 73 vertical canisters, Each one of these 73 vertical canisters has more radioactive material than was released by Chernobyl during its explosion. That is amazing. 73 times that. And if that's not enough for you, there are 50 more canisters that are horizontal further back.
0: You also pointed out something interesting about the coastline, that there's coast, and then San Onofre juts out into the ocean before the coastline continues.
4: Well, when they build power plants of any sort, including nuclear power plants, they need to be cooled. Typically, they pull in water, in this case, pulling in seawater, cold water. And to do that, takes energy. So a pump takes energy. So they like to have the plant located as close to the water level as possible. So they did that. They removed about 30 feet of the overburden, so the geology, the unconsolidated land, and they lowered the whole level about 10 meters, about 30 feet. It's in a human-created tsunami zone because they've lowered the level of the land that excavated down so it can be more co-located with the level of the ocean. Well, that's a good thing for efficiency of a power plant, but it's not a very good thing for tsunamis and other things that might inundate the coast.
0: You also talked about it being built on top of landfill.
4: It's not exactly landfill. What they did is they put vertical pieces of steel, hammered it into the ground 30, 40 feet deep, so quite deep. And these things make a seawall. Well, it's a seawall that's jutted out into the ocean. I don't know the exact number, but it's probably 30 to 50 feet, as much as 15 meters, jutting out into the ocean, as opposed to just keeping the natural shoreline. When humans do that, it's well known, and I've studied these things, you get erosion on one side of the structure, and you get deposition, so sand being piled up on one side, and that's exactly what's happening at San Onofre. It's not bad if you get more sand piled up, but on the southern side, there's erosion. And this will continue forever until they remove the plant from where it really shouldn't be.
0: Given all the problems you have just mentioned that are simply of a physical nature around the plant, to say nothing of the politics and the finances and the responsibility down the line, in purely oceanographic terms, what do you believe is the likelihood that they're going to be able to successfully decommission the site and return it to somewhat, what the Navy is asking, somewhat of a pre-San Onofre condition?
4: Well, they certainly can do that. But the question is, who's going to pay for it? Obviously, it's just the ratepayers or the general public. It's sort of like somebody had a big party at your house and it's totally trashed. Holes in the drywall and the carpet's ruined and the ceiling's got stuff on it. You go, okay, we want to return this back to its natural state. Well, San Onofre has a lot of work to do because not only is there the material still being stored there, the highly radioactive waste, but all of the structures, the concrete, the encasements that surrounded all this radioactive material is also slightly radioactive. They're in the process of dismantling that, and they put it on freight cars, and they move it off to, I think, the southwest somewhere. And, you know, this is thousands and thousands of tons of rubble that need to be removed. Nobody knows what the radiation levels are below these canisters because, surprisingly enough, there is no monitoring inside of these canisters. Now, the Europeans, when they build their, not canisters, they're called casks, and these casks are very thick-walled. The ones at San Onofre are very thin-walled, sort of like shaped like a Coke can, very thin. And there's no monitoring inside. Inside of it, they have high-pressure helium. If you get a little hole, a little pinhole in that canister, the helium leaks out and the cooling dynamics change. So to return this site back to its original pristine state, it's a Superfund cleanup site, and the U.S. doesn't have a really good history with dealing with those things.
0: If it's not possible to clean it up back to its original condition, and I agree with you, it most likely is not, what do you think is the best we can hope for?
4: Well, I hope they're not going to put a small modular reactor there, which is what some people, you hear little noises, you know, until they remove the power lines that go across Highway 5, the major north-south conduit for traffic with thousands and thousands of cars every day. Until they remove those power lines, I think they still have plans to put a power plant of some sort there. So I'm not holding my breath. You know, it's a nice site and it's already got all these coastal commission allowances. That's worth a lot of money, Libby. And they're not going to let that slip through their fingers.
0: Kim McCoy, this has been tremendously eye-opening. I want to thank you for sharing this information, and we hope to be able to talk with you in the future about other oceanographic and nuclear issues here for Nuclear Hot Seat.
4: Thank you very much.
0: Physical oceanographer Kim McCoy. You can contact him at kmccoy, M-C-C-O-Y, at oceansensors.com. We will have a link up to that and also his book, Waves and Beaches, The Powerful Dynamics of Sea and Coast. That will be on our website, nuclearhotseat.com, under this episode, number 791. David Weissman co-founded the San Luis Obispo-based Alliance for Nuclear Responsibility, along with Rochelle Becker, and worked with the group for 21 years, the last three as its chair. He has recently retired from frontline activism, but still carries an enormous information base and the ability to express the issues. Note that when David reads the letter from the Navy, it uses the term songs. No, it's not a reference to music. It is an outdated acronym for San Onofre Nuclear Generating Station. They actually paid someone good money to come up with that. I caught up with David Weissman for an interview on August 21st, 2026.
5: The key change there was Rochelle realized that trying to deal with the Nuclear Regulatory Commission, in her estimation, was a dead end. No one ever won. No one ever beat the Nuclear Regulatory Commission. And so Rochelle said, where can we gain traction? And her genius in that was to realize it was at the state level. Because what people had neglected or hadn't been concentrating on was a 1983 Supreme Court decision, which officially ruled that absolutely the NRC has complete say over radiological safety and health. But to the states remain the traditional roles the state has regarding energy, the siting of plants, the need for power, and what customers will pay. Well, she said, it's a lot easier to get to Sacramento than it is to Washington, D.C. And so our venue switched from Federal Nuclear Regulatory Commission to the California Public Utilities Commission, the California Energy Commission, and the state legislature. And that began the Alliance's work, both in doing legislation and in filing cases at the PUC, because one of our overriding principles has always been the folly and the demise of nuclear power will not come at the hands of Geiger counters, but bean counters, because it's the money that kills it. And so while we don't deny the science and there is radiation possibilities, give us the spreadsheets, because those spreadsheets in a public utilities case are PG&E or Edison's own numbers that they have to swear under oath are truthful. So it's not like it's our scientist versus your scientist, or, well, we say this causes cancer. No. Here are your numbers. Are these true, sir? Is this really what it's going to cost? And so that is a short history of how the Alliance has worked and operated over these past couple of decades. Not to say we haven't dealt with the NRC, because there's a sub-quote that Rochelle is fond of saying, which is, when the NRC fails to regulate and catch something, we end up paying for it. And the NRC claps their hands and says, well, that's not us. No, but because you forgot to make them do X and they had to retrofit the X, we end up paying. So that's where our nexus of involvement with the Nuclear Regulatory Commission was.
0: Decommissioning costs for the two reactors at San Onofre. What is involved with a full decommissioning?
5: So in California, there was a public utilities code amendment added when the reactors went into operation. Obviously, a realization at the time, someday you're going to have to take them apart. And so customers have been paying for the cost of decommissioning incrementally all the decades that those reactors were running. It was a small thing in your electric bill, but there was a nuclear decommissioning fee. You got to look at a tiny line on the electric bill.
0: Is that for the entire state or just in the surrounding area from San Onofre?
5: Actually, it goes like this. The people who pay to decommission the reactors are all the customers of the investor-owned utility that operates a reactor, or in the case of the Sacramento Municipal District, the customers of, say, a municipal power authority. So Edison customers and San Diego Gas and Electric customers have been paying into the trust fund for decommissioning San Onofre, and PG&E customers, whether they live in Eureka, Modesto, or Oakland, all pay into the fund to commission the Diablo Canyon nuclear plant. And these trust funds are managed and they're protected. I think what people are astounded to know, and that's the huge number, in the case of San Onofre, when I spoke yesterday, it cost, I believe, by the time they added up the price in 1984 or 1985 dollars, the cost to build San Onofre was $5.1 billion. The amount of money in the trust fund to tear it down as currently $4.7 billion in 2014 dollars. So when you think about that, it is costing as much or more to tear it down as it cost to build it in the first place. Why? Because it's an extraordinarily complicated procedure. You're dealing with massive volumes of concrete and steel. You have to be careful of the radioactive inside parts of containment. So that is the decommissioning trust fund. And this, I should point out, is a slightly separate issue from the spent fuel, which was the subject of the forum yesterday, and what's going to happen with those canisters that have been stored either horizontally up a little bit higher or vertically much closer to the water table and the water. Now, when the federal government bailed out on their promise, the 1982 Waste Policy Act was going to give us a forever place for radioactive waste, Yucca Mountain, let us say, which is what the intended place in Nevada, which for political and other tectonic reasons turned out not to be the best place to put the waste. By 1998, this waste was supposed to be going to the forever other place. When that failed to happen, reactor sites all over the country were forced to begin to store it on site, because as they continued to operate and fill their spent fuel pools where they would normally store and cool radioactive but used fuel rods, they had to start putting them in canisters or other various horizontal and vertical ways of storing these rods of radioactive waste. And the question was, well, who should pay for that? Should the customers or the ratepayers pay for that? And the answer was no. After a protracted lawsuit and litigation, the answer was no, the federal government's on the hook. And there is a federal government pool of money called the Federal Judgment Fund. It's up for liabilities. And they have been paying out billions of dollars to the utilities to pay and reimburse the cost of this on-site storage because they haven't found the forever place for which to bury it or send it. That said, when the reactor, like San Onofre, looks to plan how to spend this $4.7 billion on decommissioning, there are some caveats that you have to take into account. And in this case, it would be, while the federal government reimbursed them to put it in the canisters and that kind of stuff, there's maintenance, there's oversight, there are maybe possible changes that might have to be made, especially in the case of San Onofre, where you have, they place these waste canisters close enough to the ocean that if the stuff stays there longer than you think, or longer than they thought would think, the Coastal Commission and others have said, there is going to be sea level change, there is going to be climate change. You're on a beach, we have erosion, which, by the way, in technical terms, the Coastal Commission doesn't use the word erosion, they use the word coastal processes. These bluffs and beaches will be subject to coastal processes. And so the question becomes, if you've put the waste in a place that if it was going to go somewhere soon, you wouldn't worry. But if it's going to be stuck there, it could cause a problem. That led to point one that I raised yesterday was this. In planning how much money you need to have in the bank, if you have to move it, if where you've buried it is going to be too close to the ocean or subject to bluffs collapsing or tsunami impact because the current or the tides have risen, you might have to move it somewhere else. Currently, in their estimate of spending the $4.7 billion, Southern California Edison believes all the fuel on their site. One, they believe the federal government is going to begin taking all the spent fuel from this country's reactors to the forever place to bury it starting in 2034.
0: Except we don't have that place.
5: Correct, but they just pick numbers. Their numbers started at 2014, and all they do is automatically every 3 years, they just add 3 years. So in other words, they think that it'll begin in 2034, and that by 2054, all the spent fuel from San Onofre's units 1, 2, and 3 that are sitting there will be in a forever place. You know this, 2034 is like 7 years away. There's going to be no interim waste site in 7 years. The projected projects in both Texas and New Mexico were subject to lawsuits. The actual proponents bailed on one of those projects, doesn't even want to go ahead with it. So the temporary somewhere other than San Onofre sites are not going to be happening by 2034. And here's the problem. If it lasts as long as 2054, the Coastal Commission, in giving them a permit back in 2015, believed that the waste would be gone by 2051. You see, because remember, they keep adding 3 years, right? So it goes from 2051 to 2054. And they said, look, if this waste stays there longer than 2051, they actually wrote in their permit, if as expected, sea level continues to rise in response to global warming, higher water levels could expose the site to even more frequent flooding and eventually permanent inundation. Even if the proposed spent fuel storage installation could be shown to withstand frequent flooding, inundation, and exposure to ocean waves, a location within the surf zone would place a major practical constraint on Edison's ability to load and unload the fuel-filled canisters, to monitor and maintain the components, and eventually decommission and remove the facility without adverse impacts to the marine environment. And they went on to add in an update in 2022 from that original 2015, if the proposed waste storage facility must remain on site beyond 2051 for a longer and indefinite period of time, it may be necessary to relocate the waste storage to another site within the San Onofre reactor site to be able to minimize the hazards and assure stability over the long term. And that becomes the question, is there enough money to do this? So I'm not even talking about the danger or the hazard or what's going to explode or the water's going to cause them to crack. I'm just saying, is there money to do this? And the answer is, extending the length of time that this waste will stay on site is going to require more money to come into that fund, because you have to keep the security guards around. You have to keep all the regulations. You have to pay to look after this stuff. Now, while you might say, well, go back to that government slush fund, right? Federal government, it's their fault, granted, but it's not automatic. It's not just that Edison can give them receipts and say, well, here's what the security guards cost. No, it's a litigation, and there's evidence and hearings, and the fact is Edison pretty much only gets 80% of what they ask for. So there is no guarantee that Edison can turn to this federal slush fund to pay for these incremental changes to keep the spent fuel storage safe, let alone lift the canisters out and move them to someplace higher up on the site out of the splash zone. And so that raises the question of, will they have to come back to ratepayers? See, right now they've stopped collecting the money. They say we've got $4.7 billion, we say it's enough, and remember, their big out is, it's in the bank collecting interest. But remember, we've seen what markets do, and rise and fall, and I'd like to believe that the little bit I have saved and is in the bank will be on a forever projected upward growth trend. But I remember crying in both 2008 and a few years ago when the thing dipped and everything I'd worked to save my whole life was suddenly reduced by 50%. So this $4.7 billion trust fund may need to be replenished. And if they have to come back to ratepayers, remember, customers stop paying, we're no longer collecting, the fund is full. But if in 10 years or 8 years or 7 years, they have to start putting that charge back on the electric bill. It happens, there are other places on the site. As they've demolished some of the administrative buildings that were higher up on that coastal bluff, it opens up spaces where there's a footprint where you could build a newer installation. Their first installation, which kind of looked okay to me, it was a horizontal module and you slide the canisters in sideways. Kind of, you know how they pull a body out on the morgue in those rolling trays?
0: Nice analogy.
5: Yeah, and that's what it was. With the round canisters, go on those and they slide them in just like a body in a morgue, which is kind of what it is. And those were up higher. Those were up higher where the reactor units were. Why they didn't build a second one of those or add a second floor on top of it, I don't know. But it turns out there's an area behind those that's now been made revealed as they took away the administration buildings as part of the demolition. They could build another one of those up there. Move the stuff that's even lower and on the beach practically, put them up there. Okay, who's going to pay for that? Will they be able to get the government to pony up the money? Will they come back to ratepayers? And here's why it's a concern. If you start charging customers an additional fund to pay for changes, keeping the waste longer than was expected, it creates what at the Public Utilities Commission is frowned upon and is known as intergenerational inequity. You would be charging some young customer in 10 years to pay to help preserve and protect the waste that was generated for their grandparents to use. In other words, you benefited nothing. None of that electricity ever made the toast in your toaster burned, but you would be paying. And the Public Utilities Commission kind of frowns on creating intergenerational inequity, and certainly as ratepayer advocates, we frown on it. And so what we have said is Edison needs to be realistic about their estimates as to when this waste is going to stay. And the rubber may hit the road in 2028. They have to come back to the Coastal Commission, the same people who've been saying the water is getting higher, and they have to reapply for an extension on their permit. They have to have it reevaluated with the evidence at that time. So stand by for a couple of years now to see what comes out at the Coastal Commission in 2028. But not only is there a cost there involving the waste, from which people might say, yes, David, but they can get that money out of the federal fund. Okay, there's a whole other set of possible costs. Who owns the site where San Onofre is located?
0: That's the military, isn't it?
5: You are correct. Edison does not hold the title. They got no pink slip on those 53 acres. It is owned by the Department of the Navy, which, of course, means it's owned by all of us as citizens and taxpayers, but yes. It's owned by the Department of the Navy. They got a 99-year lease from the Navy way back in the early 1960s when they started to do this. Now, the U.S. Navy has some very strict terms in that lease. The Navy can require the site to be restored to the exact pristine condition and how it looked before San Onofre was ever developed. And you have to remember, if you kind of look at the site right now, there's San Onofre State Beach on one side and San Onofre State Beach on the other side. The coasts are a series of bluffs. It's not one of those flat, really flat Southern California like Santa Monica type beaches. It's a cliff that comes to the edge and then it drops down rather steeply and there's a thinner, narrower beach. To put San Onofre there, imagine they had to like sort of cut it out. They had to cut into the bluff. Imagine taking a giant rectangular cookie cutter that looks like a loaf pan you'd bake a bread in. Turn that upside down with a cutting edge and drop it down on the bluff. So cut out this rectangular chunk of this coast. And that's where they put the reactor. Imagine having to buy all the topsoil you'd need to fill that back in to make it whole again. And now I'm not saying that's what the Navy required, but there's a second part as well. Now that you have that and you've cut this sort of like a shoebox diorama out of the bluff, there is a flat beach area, but of course the water comes in. So they had to build a metal dam down in there, pump out the water so they could fill that under part of the beach with steel and concrete that would be the sturdy foundation for the reactor. So you've got as much as 30, 40, 50, 60 feet below what would be the ocean level, the sea level, of steel and piping and metal that hold it up. It's invisible to the naked eye. But what does the Coastal Commission say? And the Navy? Nuh-uh. They haven't yet, but they may require all of it to be pulled up because the Coastal Commission says as sea levels change, as we have, as I described them, coastal processes or erosion, as you and I might call it, were that to become a beach again, you can't have people walking there and stubbing their toes on a piece of rusty metal that's been left from San Onofre years ago. We asked Edison, back when I was with the Alliance in one of our cases, we file a discovery request. We request data. You know, it's a litigation. And we asked them, please provide any written communications in which the Navy specified that it will not identify such criteria for restoration until the fuel is removed. So in other words, the Navy isn't even wanting to tell them how much they have to put back until the fuel is all removed from the site. Because it could be there till 2034, like Edison thinks the government begins taking it. It could be there till 2054. It could be there till the year 2100, right? Here's the letter they got back. At this time, the Department of Navy cannot provide definitive terms and conditions for removal of Song's substructures, the seawall, and other features associated with the restoration of Song's facility to its end final state. Those decisions will be made consistent with the terms of the existing real estate instruments after careful evaluation when there is sufficient information to make such an evaluation. The letter then states the Navy will continue to participate in Edison's overall progress with federal and state regulators for the investigation, cleanup, and decommissioning to allow an efficient turnover of the Song site back to the Navy. This leaves the potential future costs for achieving the full Navy cleanup unpredictable, but the potential to incur those costs well beyond the $4.7 billion they currently think is the budget to clean this up. What else could they charge for? Right now, the U.S. Nuclear Regulatory Commission says when you clean up a nuclear site, there should be no more than measurable 25 millirems of residual radiation. Other states, Massachusetts, New York, Maine, and Vermont, have mandated that their sites, when cleaned up, are to be as low as 10 millirems of radiation. And you might say, as we discussed earlier, but hey, wait, the Federal Nuclear Regulatory Commission requires, you only have to clean up to 25. Yes, but the NRC acknowledges just because they want you to clean it up to 25 millirems doesn't mean a state which has the use on the land, right? We have the Coastal Commission, the State Lands Commission, our own commissions can't require more. And those four states did it, and they received no challenge from the NRC on it. The NRC says it has to be this good. It can't stop the state because once a plant is decommissioned and they turn over the license, your NRC license is done. Your years as a nuclear plant are over. It reverts back to the state's land. And so the state can say, no, that needs to be this clean. When you surrender your license at the end of the decommissioning, we, now the state, want our land to be back to this. Here's the point. The Navy has already required San Onofre on the Mesa. That's the plateau of land above the plant on the other side of the freeway where they had some ancillary structures. They've required that to be cleaned up to a level of 10 millirems. But this $4.7 billion estimate assumes a 15 millirem level. Well, if the Navy's already asked them for 12 on one side of the road, what makes them think they wouldn't ask for 12 millirem cleanup on the major part of the construction on the other side of the road? So what we're getting at here is all the possible costs of decommissioning this plant fully that they may not be asking for. And if they aren't, it means someone else down the road is going to have to pay. And if that person who pays is a ratepayer, they are paying in to clean up someone else's problem for a good or a service that they never received during its working lifetime. And that's the meaning of financial intergenerational inequity.
0: So is there anything that we, the people, can do except watch this train wreck play itself out?
5: Two things. One, legislation. People in California have access to your state assembly and your state Senate representatives. The Alliance for Nuclear Responsibility, during my tenure, and again, I was the executive director only in the final few years, for the decade or the dozen years before that, I was the legislative director, because the Alliance was a 501c4. So in other words, we could do legislation, much like the way your donation to the Sierra Club is not tax deductible, because they can do legislation. So we had that ability. And we tried with several of the Southern California legislators in that district to say, hey, Maine, Vermont, Connecticut, and New York all think 10 millirems should be the safe level. Any reason why California, the state that prides itself on being the environmental leader, shouldn't have as strict a cleanup level as these other states? I think we tried that legislation 2 or 3 years in a row. Well, it's premature. And so I would say any other group that has the ability to lobby, there's a Sierra Club chapter in Southern California, and there is. Get back on that cleanup level bandwagon. Anyone who wants, I'll happily turn over all my files that have all these other state precedents and the actual citations and pieces of the code, because that's what we did. We prepared that full legislative packet. If you want to reuse a site, it's certainly going to be more beneficial to say this has been cleaned up to the strongest standard anywhere in the United States, as opposed to, nah, we let them slip with what the federal government said was okay. It's California. Honestly, in Florida, really, Newsom, you're going to let Ron DeSantis allow his state to clean up nuclear plants better than the ones in California? So, new governor, time to talk to whoever the next governor is, if it's Governor Becerra or not. But there's one thing persons can do. Go back and try to get the legislature. Don't let them tell you they can't. Don't let them tell you they're preempted by the federal authority of the NRC. They are not. California could legislate a higher cleanup level. And then Edison and PG&E, when they do their decommissioning budgets, would have to take that into account.
0: Is there anything you need to add at this time to make this complete and put a button on it?
5: The final way I might tell people to get engaged is the public utilities process. The alliance was often alone in the room among, let us call, anti-nuclear advocacy groups at the Public Utilities Commission, because we looked at this economic issue, and the only other party you find in the room there would be like the Utility Reform Network from out of the Bay Area, who's looking at it at a much broader utility customer thing, but not necessarily because it's a nuclear issue. And I would think that people who want to participate, when Edison does their next nuclear decommissioning case, they do one every 3 years. So there was a 2021, a 2024, in 2027, by the end of the year, they have to come back with new numbers for what it's going to cost to decommission San Onofre. And when that case is announced, I see people should go to the Public Utilities Commission or search Southern California Edison nuclear decommissioning triennial proceeding. You put those words into your Google search and you can become an intervener. You don't have to be a professional lawyer, though it would be really helpful if you could find someone to coach you through it. When we started at the Alliance, I'm not a lawyer. I downloaded their practitioner's guide to practices and procedures. And I was writing cross-examining questions myself. I was misfiling oh my gosh, if you so much as misplaced a comma, they'd bounce your document back and you'd have to refile it. So it would help to have a lawyer, someone pro bono who knows a little about it. But you can file and you can raise all these arguments and you can present evidence and you can cross-examine Edison's witnesses. So one, legislation on Miller-REM standards with our state representatives, that could be done by citizens. And two, citizen interveners can engage in the next decommissioning case at the Public Utilities Commission in 2027 for San Onofre. See all those numbers and see what those costs are going to be and see the level of cleanup they're intending to budget for. Those are some things citizens can do.
0: The width and breadth of your information, the fluidity with which you express it is breathtaking. And I consider myself fortunate to have heard you yesterday and extremely fortunate that we were able to find the time to talk this morning for Nuclear Hot Seat. David Weissman, co-founder and former head of the Alliance for Nuclear Responsibility. The techniques he suggested for putting pressure through state and local regulatory bodies will work for any of the 57 commercially operated nuclear power plant sites, with a total of 96 operating nuclear reactors that are spread across 28 states. If you're looking for strategies to work, you can contact him at davidjweissman@gmail.com. When the symposium ended, there was time and space set aside for schmoozing. And I was interested in learning how the symposium had been received by those who perhaps weren't aware of its issues before. Here are comments from one young man that I feel sums it up.
6: Riley McCaffrey. I go to UCSD. Before I came here today, I was actually very pro-nuclear. As like a lot of the panelists said, my biggest concern was our carbon output as opposed to nuclear waste. So this actually really was an enlightening experience where I learned how serious the issue was.
7: Has this changed your stance towards nuclear?
6: Yeah, absolutely it has. I think at the very least, we should not build more nuclear until we figure out what to do with the waste that it creates. But in reality, I think we should probably go towards more like renewable energy outside of nuclear.
7: And are you going to start working towards this?
6: I hope so.
7: I hope so too.
0: UCSD student Riley McCaffrey. Our thanks go to Bart Ziegler and the Samuel Lawrence Foundation, which produced this San Onofre Waste Symposium in conjunction with Scripps Institution of Oceanography. There will be a recording available of the entire event in the coming weeks at the website samuellawrencefoundation.org. 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

0: here in Northern California. But now that the election's over, we need your funds just as much as we did before. We're trying to pay the rent, turn the lights on, keep things moving, and we need your assistance to be able to stay on the air and to bring the message of hope and care and concern for the future of our country. So I want you to think about what you could do to help, what kind of a donation you could make, whether you send us a one-time donation or as many of our listeners have done. And what I do is I send a monthly recurring donation. 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
2: 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The man you are about to hear from is a man with a million-dollar smile and $2 billion reasons behind it. He is the Q in the QR Code. He goes by the name of Q Ward.
3: And the man that you just heard, if he only knew how much I had to pay for dental work, not quite $1 million. But I had to get some fillings. This right here is a crown. And then this one over here is like a temporary crown because I had to order the real crown and they got to mold it. And never mind. I'll talk to y'all about it. Anyway, he's the R in the QR code. He goes by the name Ramses Ja.
2: That is my name. Stay tuned later for entertainment. A scammer pretended to be an NFL player to prey on women. And that made him a millionaire. It's crazy how these things can happen. But then when you get into the story, you realize how easily it can happen. So be warned. Prior to that, we're going to have some dialogue. What is a compliment you received that really stuck with you? And now that I'm saying it out loud, I want us to, like, guess what the other one would say. So let's make sure that we do that when we get there. Prior to that, for Q-Worth Clapback, do better. And before we break, we have a segment called Better Do Better. Trump likely doesn't know that Lake Ontario wasn't named after the province. Did a little digging there just to make sure that I'm telling the full story, but I already knew that, and I don't think that Donald Trump did. We're going to share our opinions. Nolan Wells' friend's legal fund nears $200,000 amid investigation. And I'm going to start off talking about something that's popping up all over the place. Kamala Harris warns about Trump's attacks on voting by mail. Those of us who vote by mail need to make sure that we're being very diligent in voting these days. But right now, and as always, we'd like to start off with a feel-good feature. And today's feel-good feature comes from Black Enterprise. The words are from Selena Hill. If you don't mind, we're going to take it back. We're going to let it ride in celebrating Black women around here. The story of Fannie Lou Hamer is getting a digital upgrade. An enhanced driving tour dedicated to the Mississippi sharecropper turned civil rights leader has relaunched with new video, archival audio, photographs, and historical materials designed to bring Hamer's legacy to a new generation of students, researchers, and travelers. The project expands on Fannie Lou Hamer's America, an educational initiative that includes a nationally broadcast documentary, K-12 curriculum, and digital resources focused on preserving and amplifying her voice. The updated tour takes visitors through locations connected to her life and activism in Ruleville, Sunflower County, Winona, and other communities, reports Mississippi Today. Among the additions is the M.W. Stringer Masonic Lodge in Jackson. I don't know why I can't read today. Where Hamer and others launched the Mississippi Freedom Democratic Party in April 1964. The tour also incorporates short videos.

0: featuring recordings of Hamer speaking and singing. The original 10-stop digital tour launched in 2019. The refreshed version represents a broader investment in making civil rights history accessible through technology and cultural tourism. The project was funded by the Mississippi Humanities Council and the W.K. Kellogg Foundation. It might have been February when we were using a lot of archival audio to tell stories from yesteryear and reflect that, you know, the struggles of our foremothers and forefathers is not dissimilar to ours today, and to remain resilient. And I remember hers was probably the most moving testimony, and I'm glad to know that there's an investment in continuing to tell her story. All right. Kamala Harris warns about Trump's attacks on voting by mail. If you're just tuning in, this is the QR Code. I'm your host, Ramses Jha. I'm joined by the great Q Ward. We will share from the BIN. Former Vice President Kamala Harris is warning voters that President Donald Trump is trying to make it more difficult to vote by mail ahead of the 2026 midterm elections. Let's hear in her own voice.
1: Hey, everybody. Just this week, the United States Supreme Court backed up the president's agenda. He's trying to make it more difficult for you to vote by mail. By the way, he votes by mail from Mar-a-Lago, but he doesn't want you to vote by mail because he knows you're paying attention. Context is so important. Gas prices are up. Food prices are up. He got us in a war that the American people don't want, and he is worried he is going to lose the midterms. We are 2 months away from the midterms. Get out and vote. Let's get everyone out to vote. They are cheating. They are trying to cheat, and we have got to turn out in big numbers and be too big to rig. I'll see you out there.
0: Okay, so I will continue with the BIN article. Trump's order directs the federal government to create lists of eligible voters and requires the U.S. Postal Service to deliver mail ballots only to voters on those lists. The Supreme Court did not rule on whether the order is legal, instead finding that the states challenging it had sued too early because the Postal Service had not yet finalized its rules implementing the order, according to the Associated Press. The legal fight shifted again after the Supreme Court decision when U.S. District Judge Indira Talwani temporarily blocked the Postal Service from enforcing key parts of the administration's new rules, putting the restrictions on hold for 14 days, PBS News reported. The rules would require states to provide the Postal Service with lists of voters eligible to receive mail ballots and follow specific requirements for ballot envelopes. The Postal Service has said it could refuse to deliver mail ballots from states that do not comply, according to the AP. The timing is significant as the first general election mail ballots are expected to be sent to voters next week. The Trump administration has appealed Thursday's ruling, setting up another potential Supreme Court fight, the AP reported. I also want to share something sent over to us by Dan Pavlish. This is from the New York Times. Voting by mail would become much more difficult, if not impossible, for tens of millions of Americans if the U.S. Postal Service is allowed to implement a restrictive rule governing mail voting that President Trump has demanded. The effects would likely be greater for Democratic voters who vote by mail in higher numbers than Republicans, and in states where mail voting is universal or nearly so. Mail voting may not happen in all states that resist the Trump administration's demands for voter data. The rule would particularly affect people in rural areas and older voters who tend to cast ballots by mail in greater numbers. It could also deeply affect states where some of the most competitive races for House, Senate, and governor will determine control of Congress and state governments. Michigan, where 37% of votes were cast by mail in 2022, would be the epicenter, with hard-fought statewide contests and multiple battleground House races. California, which mails ballots to all voters, is expected to be central to Democratic efforts to win a majority in the House. New York Times, that is an August 30th article by Reed J. Epstein. I'm going to pull a little bit from what I've got from you in recent days, Q, and obviously what Kamala Harris mentioned. In order to be effective, you know, this turnout needs to be too big to rig. This is not the only effort that Trump and Republicans have put into ensuring that they have as much as they possibly can have going into midterms. And when I say as much as they could possibly have, I mean as much suppression of liberal votes. And so, whereas, you know, most people will vote in the presidential election, midterms typically don't have as big of a turnout. There's less enthusiasm surrounding midterms. It's just how our country works. This is the moment when we all need to be very present and very mindful of exactly what it is that's at stake. And, you know, we definitely lost a battle and we are licking our wounds from that battle. But this is what decides the rest of this war. And so the too big to be rigged sentiment from Kamala Harris, and then, you know, Q has kind of been letting us know here and there that we need to remain vigilant and we need to remain motivated. Whereas normally that's kind of my the position that I take. I'm so glad to hear it come from Q's corner. But yeah, we're fighting a battle on many fronts, and this upcoming show will determine, as I mentioned, the way the war will go. You know, not the battles, because the battles have been decided thus far, but the war overall. This is our last best chance to put some checks on this administration, and obviously in the next election, depending on what that reality looks like, we might be able to actually claw back some normalcy in this country instead of waking up every day again to chaos like we did the first administration. So, glad that, you know, Kamala Harris is still being a voice and pointing all this stuff out. There's so much more she could have said there. Donald Trump told you that if you elected me, gas prices would be 25% higher. And I think now they're like 68% higher. Donald Trump told you that I would have us in a war, something like that, he said. And Donald Trump actually has us in a war. You know, all that. So she could have went in all those directions and she didn't. She simply said, we need to be too, she's solution oriented. She seems like a leader, not a self-centered egomaniac. And I really miss that we didn't get, I mourn the fact that we didn't get our opportunity to enjoy the United States under her leadership. So that's what I got for us so far. Q, anything?
2: We could have had it all.
0: Yeah, man. She was trying to forgive student loan debts.
2: She was trying to give me $25,000 to buy a crib.
0: Man, listen.
2: She was trying to forgive student debt. She was trying to create opportunities for underprivileged and marginalized communities. And what's interesting is that we still haven't learned. There was an election in Michigan, primary recently, that Abdul Saeed won, and Kamala Harris endorsed him, and a bunch of people got mad at him for accepting her endorsement and mad at her for endorsing him. And it's like, wow, we didn't learn anything. Not only are we somehow still looking at what we have and figuring out a way to make Kamala bad, but we're still figuring out different ways to splinter ourselves and disqualify our non-perfect candidates and not realizing the other side does not have any such requirement of the people that they're running against us. They are coalescing around the people who have the same agenda as them. Even if it's only one thing on their checked boxes, they're all checking that box and they're all running the same race. Meanwhile, we're allowing ourselves to be made a fool of, taken advantage of, manipulated, and stomped on again. Like she said, the man who votes by mail is going to make it illegal for everybody else to vote by mail. The guy who told you that the vaccine was a hoax was the first person, one of the first people to get the vaccine. Like, every accusation is an admission. The lies are nonstop. I hope everyone that's been paying attention that is eligible to vote early does so, because a lot of these executive orders and things that he plans to do have not gone into effect yet. So there's still time to get out ahead of it. So if you have any mechanism where you can vote now, do so. If you do not, go to the polls, show up in person, stand in line, do whatever you have to do to make sure your voice is in your voter counted. Because as much as I still hear people saying voting doesn't matter and voting doesn't count, then how come they're spending billions of dollars and legislative power to make sure you don't vote and that you don't have a voice? If it didn't matter, why would they be working so hard to make sure it didn't happen?
0: Yeah, such a good point. And I think that people's tendency to accept their current circumstances as normal is interfering with our capacity to move beyond this point in history. All right, let's share our opinions. Nolan Wells' friend's legal fund nears $200,000 amid investigation. If you're just checking in with us, this is the QR code. Q Ward is the man on the microphone. I do my best to help him out. I go by the name Ramses Ja. I will share a bit from the Black Information Network. The author's name here, Maya Bodie. Right. A legal defense fund for the three friends who were with Nolan Wells before his death has raised nearly $190,000 as the investigation into the Mississippi teen's death continues. The fundraiser had collected $189,008 towards a $250,000 goal as of August 27th. The campaign benefits Warren Hudson, Jax Pitalo, and Morgan Seymour and was created by Hudson's father, Dr. Benjamin Hudson. The AN previously reported on the fundraiser after it surpassed $100,000 earlier this month. The campaign says the money will help the three friends cover legal expenses amid allegations of harassment and defamation. The fundraiser comes as tension between Wells's family and his friends have escalated. During an August 19th virtual vigil commemorating what would have been Wells' 19th birthday, Reverend Al Sharpton acknowledged that one of the young men who was with Wells on Horn Island was on the call and urged him to step forward. Days later, attorneys for Hudson, Pitalo, and Seymour threatened to sue Sharpton for defamation in a letter, according to Mississippi Free Press. The attorneys accused Sharpton of implying the three committed serious crimes, including murder, hindering prosecution, and tampering with physical evidence. They cited comments Sharpton made during a July 14th TMZ interview and the August 19th vigil, including his questions about Wells' cell phone and keys and why the friends had not come forward with more information. The attorneys demanded that Sharpton retract and apologize for the statement. Sharpton has said he welcomes the lawsuit, Mississippi Free Press reporting. Wells, 18, disappeared July 4th after traveling to Horn Island, Mississippi, with three friends. His body was found near the island 2 days later. Authorities have not announced any criminal charges in connection with Wells' death. A preliminary independent autopsy commissioned by Wells' family determined his cause and manner of death were undetermined, pending further investigation. The Mississippi State Medical Examiner's Office has since completed its official autopsy, but the findings have not been publicly released as the case awaits grand jury review. So yeah, you know, we're doing our job here and honoring our commitment to keep everyone updated on Nolan Wells's story. That doesn't really feel fair because Nolan Wells's story was not his death. I think that's reductive, but the Nolan Wells story, or the story of Nolan Wells's demise is probably a more accurate way to say it. And so this is, you know, more news that has come out. We've been monitoring, you know, their defense fund, and, you know, this is kind of one of those icky things that we've noticed in recent years. Someone will do something, say something, say the N-word, you know, have a video go viral of them acting like a Karen, do something racist, like racist and it's on camera and everyone can see it. And then that person claims a lapse in their mental health, or they don't claim anything. They just say, this is who I am. Help me by giving me money. And some of these people will make millions of dollars in these GoFundMe cases. These people become millionaires because they were racist and it went viral. So obviously when people have fundraisers, GoFundMes and whatnot, after doing something that feels gross, it's like extra hurtful. It's like a twisting of the knife. And so, you know, when we first found out that there was a legal fund for these three to help defend them from whatever, it seems like they want a defense from consequences or accountability. You know, at this point, that's just kind of how it seems, because we're not getting a lot of details on the death. And I think the big thing is that these three are the people that likely know the most. And so when you like get super quiet and lawyer up and, you know, pop out here and there, it can look really bad. Now, of course, as journalists, we can't speculate beyond a point because, you know, we don't have the proof. You know, we do our best to be evidence based on this program and be as factual as we can be. But in keeping with that, factually speaking, it doesn't look good at all when you are fundraising. And, you know, it's soon enough, if not already there, you know, 200 grand and there's a dead black child and nobody's saying anything. And he was in peak physical health. He was an athlete. He was, from what I understand, he could swim, you know, all that sort of stuff. So, and then the last three people who were with him were his quote unquote friends, all of them white in Mississippi. It just, there's too much trauma in too much of the history in Mississippi for this to just be like, ah, well, you know, maybe they're good kids and, you know, it's all good. And there's too much that happens in the news cycle of people committing atrocities in some instances, and then fundraising on the backs of those atrocities and the backs of black and brown bodies, or at minimum black and brown trauma, emotional or otherwise. And so to see how this has come together, it looks very icky. And my hope is that, you know, as I mentioned yesterday when we were talking about the white family who now has to bury their son because he knocked on the wrong door, because the police are exceptionally problematic because no one listened to black people saying that for a long time. I hope that Nolan Wells' family isn't left with simply, well, they're going to be left with grief no matter what, but hopefully they get some closure soon enough, because all this is too much of a mystery. And now with money involved, it could feel like a twisting of the knife, and I don't wish that on anyone. So my thinking there, Q, yours?
2: So as journalists, we don't want to falsely accuse or jump to conclusions that have not been factually proven yet. Mm-hmm. But as human beings, we don't have to pretend to be naive either. Right. Again, Ramses and Q go somewhere. Q was with Ramses the whole time. Ramses is missing. Q gets a lawyer. See how crazy that sounds?
0: Yeah.
2: Not Q is leading the charge to figure out what happened. If I don't know, not Q is telling the authorities and the police everything that happened so the people responsible can be held accountable. No, Q raises money, hires a lawyer, says nothing. Looks and sounds crazy, right?
0: Yeah.
2: Tell you something else that looks and sounds crazy. Ocean Springs High School, where Nolan Wells played football, their season started recently. You know what they didn't do at the game, Rams?
0: Yeah, I saw that. Go ahead.
2: No moment of silence.
0: Mm-hmm.
2: No acknowledgement of Nolan Wells at all. People, that's strange. Right? Sure. My high school has me come back to speak to the kids. My high school made me a part of the high school's like 100th anniversary or something recently, 75th anniversary, something very significant like that. And I was just a member of the team there. I was a popular kid. I did well at sports. But I imagine, especially if in like 2002 or 2003, you know, 2000, 2001, somewhere in the direct wake of me playing football there, if I died and it made national news, my high school would have probably brought that up at the first football game. Somebody would have worn my jersey number. Somebody would have talked about it. They get moments of silence across the country on professional sports stages for Charlie Kirk. the school that Nolan Wells attended just acts like it didn't happen. Nobody thinks that that's strange. So we all, in the absence of all of this evidence, have to pretend that the absence of evidence is normal when all the kids went somewhere and the black kid didn't come back. And none of the kids that went know anything. Even his quote-unquote best friends, who are now the sympathetic figures in this story and raising money to pay for legal defense. But what do we know?
0: Yeah, this is a hurtful one to have to continue to revisit. If you just tuned in to us, this is the QR Code. I'm your host, Ramses Jha, joined by Q Ward. Right now, we're having a talk about Donald Trump for Better Do Better once again. Trump likely doesn't know Lake Ontario wasn't named after the province. Here we go. All right, I'm going to share from KOSU.org. The writer's name, Sarah Lisi. Here we go. Chief of the Wyandotte Nation. Forgive me if I mispronounce these. Blame my heart, or blame my head, not my heart. Okay. Billy Friend took offense to Trump's decision to rename Lake Ontario to Lake America. The tribal nation is now headquartered in northeast Oklahoma, but has historically been in the Great Lakes region. Trump's executive order claims to restore names that honor American greatness. But Friend says it is another act of forced removal and erasure. He said his ancestors who spoke Wendat gave Ontario its name Ontario, which means the lake is big or the lake is beautiful. The lake is along the U.S.-Canada border between the Canadian province of Ontario and New York State. The word Ontario predates both countries, and in some indigenous language, experts are still debating which sublanguage the word Ontario originated from. Regardless, Friend said removing it without tribal consultation is disrespectful. It also diminishes some of the work the tribal nation has done in the area to preserve and share its ancestral past. An indigenous Canadian leader with shared history in the area, Wendat Nation Grand Chief Pierre Picard, has echoed similar remarks in comments to Canadian news outlets. Quote, I've said many times, history is not for us to like or dislike. It's for us to learn from, and it's definitely not for us to erase or destroy. And the history of Lake Ontario definitely tells a story, unquote, Friend said. Canadian Prime Minister Mark Carney has also weighed in on the issue, highlighting not only the indigenous significance of the name, but other qualms with the administration. Quote, we know that America is changing. Their trading relationships, their foreign policies, their national monuments, their hydronyms. Canadians also know that naming reality means calling it Lake Ontario, then, now, and always, unquote, Carney said. In an effort to reverse the decision and get answers about why the decision was made without tribal consultation, Friend said he plans to send a letter to the Secretary of the Interior, Doug Burgum. Quote, if I had a message for the president, it would be Lake Ontario has a tribal name, and we should be trying to preserve that history, not replacing it, unquote, Friend said. Trump has said nothing about the indigenous roots of the lake's name, instead only referencing Ontario's provincial connection to Canada. The president, though, has hinted to reporters he likely won't stop with renaming the Great Lake. Okay, where do I start? First thing, one of the things I like to remind people is that the United States is, call it 250 years old. You know, if you want to include like the colonial period, whatever, tack on another 100 years, give or take. But we'll say 250 years old that you could call this the USA. Indigenous people have been on these lands all across them for 23,000 years. The evidence of those civilizations has been either destroyed or covered up, but some of it still exists. Much of it still exists if you choose to look for it. And these are not conspiracy theories or anything like that. There is absolutely evidence going back all 23,000 of those years. Okay. So anybody that thinks that this land belongs to them, unless they are indigenous, They are only lying to themselves. This includes you. This includes me. Okay? As always, whenever I have the opportunity, I'd like to remind folks that we broadcast from the unceded ancestral lands of the Akima O'odham peoples, who predated this city by thousands of years. and, of course, predated the country and the colonial period, all that. There were people here thriving. So, and I know a lot of people think of these folks as like people living in teepees and little huts. No, full cities, full cities. Whenever you have an opportunity to look up the Salt River Project and the history of that, how far back that goes, and that'll give you some idea of how sophisticated these cities were. But in terms of better do better, Donald Trump renamed Lake Ontario to Spite Canada. But he doesn't know that Ontario was named after the lake. And the lake was named in the indigenous language. And it meant the lake is beautiful. So by renaming that lake to Spite Canada, it is not something that the lake was called Ontario before Canada existed. The lake was called Lake Ontario before America existed. And we are dealing with a petulant child, an insolent child, a man child, an 80-year-old man child who doesn't know history, and as a result has caused great offense and much confusion to the rest of us who still have to live in a world and hope for some semblance of normalcy. And he should do better. Stay tuned. We'll be back with more after this. Still broadcasting from the Civic Cypher Studios. Welcome back to the QR Code, where we share perspective, seek understanding, and shape outcomes. The man you are about to hear from is a man who isn't afraid of a little adventure on the far side of the globe. He is the Q in the QR Code. He goes by the name of Q Ward.
2: And the man that you just heard from might be overstating my lack of fear for adventure. I'm not in my prime anymore. I'm trying to keep it real safe and real basic around here. However, that's my brother. And if he going on an adventure, then darn it, we going on an adventure. He is the R in the QR code. He goes by the name Ramses Ja.
0: That way. Stay tuned. Later on for entertainment, scammer pretends to be an NFL player to prey on women. That is something a lot of folks are talking about online right now. Prior to that, we're going to have some dialogue. What is a compliment you received that really stuck with you? I'm going to try to guess yours, Q. Maybe you can guess mine. Right now, though, and as always after the break, it is time for Q Ward's clap back. Do better. Q Ward, floor is yours.
2: So today's clap back is not for a rapper or even a politician. It's for right-wing filmmaker, I almost said friend of the show, but more friend of Ramses, Ami Horowitz. And it's for him twice in one segment. Once for what he did on a community college campus in Los Angeles with the camera crew, a leading question, and a group of mostly black students who trusted him for 30 seconds. Once for a conversation that he had with my brother after the fact. So here's what happened on campus. Ami calls his format the Blind Pepsi Challenge. He asks students questions, categorize their answers as liberal or conservative on tape, and post the results. One of the questions was, quote, should women be able to get late-term abortions? Yes, was scored liberal. No, was scored conservative. The question is engineered to fail. It does not define what late term means. It does not distinguish between an elective procedure and a pregnancy where the fetus has a fatal anomaly, or the mother's life is at risk, or a family that has been trying for a child and just received devastating news at 30 weeks. It is designed so that anyone with a thoughtful, nuanced answer sounds like they're dodging the question. And anyone who says yes without a 100-word footnote gets clipped and captioned as an extremist. That is not journalism. That is a costume of journalism worn by someone whose actual job is producing content for Fox News. Ami's video on immigration and crime in Sweden, the one that shaped Donald Trump's public remarks on the same subject in 2017, was fact-checked as false by Swedish authorities. by criminologists, by news organizations across the political spectrum. His methods have not changed since. He is a provocateur. He is not doing reporting. He is one node in a coordinated propaganda apparatus remaking this country in real time, one manipulated video at a time. Now, I famously do not rock with Ami. I do not sit across the table from him. I have no interest in conversation with him. This is why. Now, Ramses, on the other hand, loves this man, calls him his brother. I'll get into the parental thing and how he's his brother and not my brother later. That's a whole nother episode. However, this clip on our show this week, I need to handle it correctly in this moment. Ramses told Ami the question ignores medical reality. He pointed out that women carry a pregnancy into the third trimester and then face an abortion decision are almost never doing that casually. He pointed out that late-term abortions are around 1% of the total. Ami told Ramses he was wrong and that he had data from a liberal think tank that said otherwise. Ramses, because of who he is and the integrity that he carries, challenged Ami to send him that data and that study. Ami actually sent it. He sent Ramses a study by Diana Green Foster of the University of California, San Francisco, published in a journal of the, make sure I say this right, Ramses, Gutmaker Institute?
0: Perhaps.
2: Foster looked at 272 women who received abortions at or after 20 weeks. Let me read you the sentence from that study Ami is hoping you won't read. The paper explicitly states, and Ramses brought this up, that it analyzes women, quote, who sought and received an abortion at or after 20 weeks for reasons other than fetal anomaly or life endangerment. In plain English, the researchers excluded the medical necessity case on purpose so they could focus on other reasons and understand them in detail. Ami read that exclusion, decided it proved that women get late-term abortions casually, and sent that paper to my brother and walked away as some sort of proof. Here's what the paper actually found. The women in the study cluster into five profiles: women raising children alone with no support, women experiencing depression or substance abuse, women in conflict with a male partner or in situations involving domestic violence, women who had trouble deciding and then hit an access barrier that pushed them beyond a deadline, young women who had never given birth before, often not aware they were pregnant until late, and the delays were logistical. Difficulty finding a provider, difficulty raising money for the procedure and travel, the kind of delay produced by the exact laws that Ami's video is being used to justify. This is who the 1% actually are. Poverty, domestic violence, depression, addiction, being 16 and not knowing your body yet. Real women in crisis running into a wall built by the same politicians this filmmaker is helping. Ami sent my brother a study that disproves his own entire claim because Ami apparently did not read past the exclusion criteria on page one. That is the level we are operating at with this dude, and again, why I don't rock with him. Then Ramses came on our platform and better do better himself, named himself as the target of our segment that's used to challenge people who are bad actors, and told our audience his original positioning had been somewhat wrong. I, however, love my brother too much to let him go out like that. And that is why I am here to tell him in front of you that he does not know, Ami, anything. Not an apology, not a correction, and definitely not a better do better aimed at himself. The study that Ami sent is the strongest refutation of Ami's own position in the peer-reviewed literature. Ramses was right the first time. Ramses is right now. The person who owes something in this exchange is not Ramses, it's Ami. There are more than a million abortions in the United States every year. Roughly 15,000 happen after 20 weeks. Ami and his allies are trying to legislate the 15,000, and they are using that to justify legislation on the other 1.19 million. You do not fight that machine by conceding ground on the framing. You fight it by naming the framing as a lie. My clapback today goes to Amy Horowitz twice. Once for building his career on questions engineered to make black kids look like they cannot think. Once for citing a study he apparently did not read to a man who absolutely did. Ramses Ja.
0: Man, I'm glad you're on my side. Thank you for that. I feel mighty vindicated. Okay, let's get it. If you're just tuning in to the QR code, I'm your host, Ramses Ja. That was Q Ward. We're going to hear from him again. I love that man. And we're going to have some dialogue. What is a compliment you received that really stuck with you? I'm going to pick a compliment for you. So, I heard this twice. And the second time I heard it, it stayed with me. But, and then I use this to describe you. In fact, yesterday, I was describing you to someone who hasn't met you yet that I know. Once upon a time, you know, Q and I, we were living a very different life, not journalist at all. We were, you know, our job was to be cool, I guess. You know, we were personalities, think early influencers, that sort of stuff. I mean, people would send us boxes of clothes and tons of shoes because they wanted us to wear them first, right? We were those people. DJs were very visible. We're on flyers. We're, you know, all that sort of stuff. I remember Q and I had still have a mutual friend that mentioned casually, Q is magical. And as soon as she said that, I knew exactly what she meant. I was like, yeah, Q is magical. He certainly is magical, right? But it wasn't until way later when we had another mutual friend who was also a DJ. And I remember, like, the Q's gonna laugh, but the story goes, I had a huge crush on this woman years ago, many years ago, okay? And, you know, there was a little bit of a something there, but it never turned into anything, and that wasn't meant to be. That's okay. But at that time, I remember I was like, thinking like, okay, maybe if we do this, we do that, maybe we can get some momentum going, right? Because I was interested in her. That's only happened to me three times in my life, and she was one of them. And of course, in getting to know her, I need her to know who the people closest to me are. And that absolutely includes, like, you don't even need to have a conversation that involves my name unless it also involves Q's name. That's how I move through time and space, right? If Q is sick, Ramses is sick. If Q can't come, Ramses can't come. That's how I live my life. So, you know, I kind of mentioned, you know, a little bit about Q to her. And then, you know, time passed, you know, whatever. She ends up meeting Q. She comes back and she's like, oh my God, Q is magical. And when I heard that, I was like, you know what? All this time, I've been trying to, like, provide that je ne sais quoi to a conversation about why Q is so special. Why do you want Q to be on the show with you? Why do you want to perform with Q? Why do you want to do this with Q? And Q, obviously, you do the same thing with me. When you had to go through rooms, go through doors and whatever, and make sure that I had a place next to you in those rooms. But the second time I heard it, it hit me like a truck. Q is magical, right? And the way she said it with the smile and the sparkle in her eye, it reminded me of our first friend that said the same thing years before. And I was like, that's it. And I don't know if there's a better way to articulate what it is that I felt is so special about you. Now, I can't obviously tell you the compliment that really stuck with you, but I can say the compliment about you that stuck with me. One of the things I've shared on the show before, and I've shared with many people, Q, when he talks to you, he talks to you. He listens to you. He can repeat back what you say. He looks you in the eyes. And Q stands like taller than most people, right? So Q has this large, imposing frame. He stands in the middle of his manliness, if that makes sense, right? But he has to look down at you. But at no point do you ever feel intimidated. Do you ever feel like he's anything like, if anything, you feel empowered. He's like pouring into, it's the, oh my God. And Q can't experience it because he's himself, right? But everyone else can. And for people that don't know that, it's hard to explain it. Now, Q is a hugger. We're all huggers around here. We like love, man. Why not? Life is short. Let's love each other. That's the best feeling to me. I don't want to be mad all the time. So, boom. Q's a hugger. When he hugs people, I watch it happen all the time. We go all over the place. I see him meet new people all the time. Takes pictures with people all the time. Everybody feels like they're so special. He hugs them a little longer than they expect. So he does, so they don't feel like he's just trying to give them a little hug and then get away from them. No, he's like, I appreciate this hug. This moment is for you and for me. Our souls have met in this moment, and I'm happy to share this with you. And we both are important, and we both matter in this moment. Not, I'm the superstar, here's a quick little hug, here's your picture, go on about your business. No, Q is not that way. Q is magical. And I think that the feeling that people walk away with, it could be articulated by saying Q is magical. So that's what I got for you, man. And you can't change my mind.
2: I don't know how I'm supposed to speak after that. To the first question, I guess I have two answers. There are many compliments that Ramses gets all the time, even from me. And Ramses is not prone to self-celebration. So he pushes back on every compliment ever, like all of them from everybody. He, no matter who's saying it or what they say, he not only shies away from it, he like rejects it. He won't even let you get your compliment off. But the compliment that I think would mean the most to him, right, if he somehow got to attend his own burial and listen to us talk about him, if the overwhelming sentiment of everybody in attendance was that Ramses was kind and he helped make my life better, I think he'd be satisfied with that. Like, I think he'd be like, okay, I did what I was sent here to do.
0: Yeah.
2: Because you can tell Ramses he's fly. You can tell him he's talented. You can tell him, I used to call him a magician, because at the radio station watching Ramses produce, I'd never seen anybody use software the way that he did, even if it was just producing a commercial or putting together a promo or us doing a mixtape. I used to call him a magician. I've heard women call him beautiful. I've seen him compared to some of the most famous sexy symbols, sex symbols, whatever you call them, in the history of the world, like Lenny Kravitz and Prince, like people who make people scream in real life. I've seen people talk about how great of an MC he is, how great of a DJ he is, how great of a host he is. And again, he pushes back on everything. But in those moments where we're having conversations that everybody doesn't get to hear, I think what means the most to him is when he hears somebody reflect on something that he did from them, that for them, that made their life better, that made the lives of their children better, that made their family feel better. Like, those are the compliments that stick. You can tell him he's fly and you like his car and his watch and his whatever. And it's like, okay, yeah, whatever. But when somebody speaks to his character and how he made them feel, something he did to them that was additive to the quality of the life that they live, that's when I watch his spirit accept the compliment, even if his voice doesn't. So I don't know, like, neither of us, I guess, know the answers to these questions. But if I had to bet, like I said, if after it was all said and done and me and his children were reading our feelings about him and his family and the all the people that he touched, if the words Ramses was kind and Ramses showed up for me and improved on the quality of the life that I live, I think if our spirits don't go away yet, I think at that moment his would go to heaven or to wherever the Creator awaits him, because he would feel like, okay, my work here is done.
0: I thank you for that. I have this kind of, like, my family knows this, but my sister in particular, that if I've done right by her and my other sister and my little brother and my sons, you know, Kevin, D, that on my tombstone, if you could put, here lies Ramses, he did his job. I don't think praise would get higher than that for me. So I think you nailed it. All right, if you're just tuning in to the QR code, the Q is Q Ward. He's on the other side of the microphone. The R, that would be me, Ramses Ja. Right now, we're going to talk about some entertainment stuff. A scammer pretended to be an NFL player to prey on women. Let's talk about it. All right, the Griot is where we're getting this from. Kay Wicker is the author. Here we go. If you ask him, Dejon Love had quite a career in the NFL. The 35-year-old, based in the Pacific Northwest, was a wide receiver for the San Francisco 49ers, drove luxury cars, had tens of millions of dollars to his name, and even had the Google results to back it up. Then he started asking his romantic pursuits to buy into his luxury lifestyle, literally. After his supposedly lucrative investment opportunities began to confuse, bewilder, and at times even intimidate the women involved, it became clear to many that all wasn't as it seemed. On August 24th, federal agents arrested Love and 18-year-old Taylor Jamie Chan at the Boise Airport in Idaho after prosecutors say the pair spent more than 4 years defrauding women in Oregon, Washington, Idaho, and California, the Los Angeles Times reported. The two were charged by criminal complaint in Portland, Oregon, with conspiracy to commit wire fraud and wire fraud in an alleged scheme that netted roughly $1.3 million from at least 26 women. According to prosecutors, beginning around February 2022, Love met many of the women through dating apps, where he presented himself as an NFL player and wealthy investor before eventually convincing them to invest their own money with him, per ESPN. To come off legit, Love allegedly posted accounts showing millions of dollars and told stories from his days in the league. He used different times because, of course, he did. Meanwhile, Chan was enlisted to pose as his financial advisor, complete with message and FaceTime calls about the supposed investments. It sounds elaborate, but in 2026, much of what Love needed to manufacture an entire existence is readily available on the average smartphone. Dating apps, gave him access to hundreds of women who didn't know him. Social media gave him somewhere to perform the character before they had ever met. And fake banking and investment apps helped turn the whole story into something women could actually see for themselves, according to the New York Times. Once they invested, prosecutors say none of the women interviewed by investigators received returns, repayments, or even information about legitimate accounts in their names. However, probably the most 2026 aspect of this whole alleged con is how artificial intelligence appears to have offered him a clever assist by verifying his search results at the time. Even as investigators searched Love online, some AI-generated results actually identified him as a 49ers player, and Love himself showed off a Google AI overview, making the same false claim, telling viewers, "That's Google. That's not me. That's Google." That was a quote, by the way. So yeah, I guess the entertainment part here is the NFL pretending to be an NFL player, but man, that is a sophisticated sort of scam. And you know, people are talking about this because it's kind of, I mean, it's sad. I don't ever want to see anybody like lose out on money, or, you know, money's hard enough to come by, but it's kind of like, I don't know what the right word is, because it's definitely sad, but it's maybe scary to see how vulnerable people might be because of AI and because of, you know, we're still in a point where we're deciding what is valid, what is real. A lot of these things are very easy to manufacture in terms of optics, you know, but, you know, for these people, 26 women defrauded by a man, that feels like, we're already living in a paradigm where a big part of me feels like women in general, I'm going to paint with broad strokes here, so I understand that there's nuance here, but if I am able to speak freely, women don't really like men. They're just attracted to men, right? But women don't really like men culture, man culture. And when I say man culture, I'm talking about, I think it's red pill, or blue pill, one of the two, but I want to say red pill, like the where what is it called?
2: The manosphere?
0: Manosphere, that's the word, thank you. Manosphere has taken men, women have become increasingly unenamored with men in general. They just happen to be biologically attracted to us, right? Totally understandable. If I was a woman, I would not be attracted to a man. I'm a man, I'm not attracted to men. There's really not a lot in the way of redeeming qualities, generally speaking. But I like my sons, and I like, you know, I like you. I like the people that I know, because we're decent folks, I think. But this certainly doesn't help that case. You know, it's a very challenging world. I've learned. I don't have any evidence to support this, but I've learned from my own family members and, you know, my own path, that it's more challenging for women to interface with the world without a man present, or without a man kind of at the head of certain conversations, than it is for a woman who does have, let's say, a husband or a brother or a father who can interface with the world on her behalf. Not just in terms of like repairs and things like that, but in terms of like asserting yourself to try to aspire to get new positions or whatever. If you have a powerful dad, the gears are going to be a little bit more greased for you than if you're just a woman going at it alone. You almost have to be super duper undeniable. We understand that because we're Black folks. So, you know, kind of the same, which is always what confused me about the white women who they voted against DEI, because it's almost, you know what, that's a different conversation. Anyway, back to the scammer pretending to be an NFL player to prey on women. I've talked enough here, Q. Your thoughts, and then we'll wrap it.
2: So the entertainment and the comedy here is not the women who were scammed by this man. It's the scam. Like, okay, watch the videos. If you haven't, watch the videos.
0: Okay.
2: Not only does it seem like he believes the nonsense that he's saying, because that's funny in and of itself, but the lies are so ridiculous, Ray. I'm just like, I won't get into every detail, but as someone who played college football and once represented NFL players, there's nothing that he said that was even believably true, right? Like, I get what you're trying to do here, but no one should believe this. This is ridiculous. He treats the NFL in all of his videos as if him playing in the NFL and what teams he played for, all of it was dictated by him. As if he went up to the NFL like, y'all know y'all need me, right? And they were like, listen, do we ever? What you trying to do? You want to play for the 40? Like, where do you tell us what you want so we could be on that? And all of us know that that's not how the NFL works. They're not longing for the talent of a 30-something-year-old young man who he also makes the mistake of showing himself work out. If I could find pictures, Ramses, of when I played college football, you'd be like, oh, my brother used to be in shape. Like,
0: yeah,
2: we lift weights every day. We have a nutritionist. We have training tables. We have, like, I'm in better shape than that guy now. Oof. Like, Dad Q, who with no gym membership, with no workout regimen, and this dude was supposed to pass himself off as a wide receiver, one of the most in shape, most athletic positions on the entire team. So it's just the ridiculousness is the lies that he told. I hope this guy gets 1,000 years in prison, because the very unfunny part of this is that there are people who are naive, but not because they're stupid, but because they're giving everyone the benefit of the doubt and giving everybody a fair chance. I don't like when we make people who get scammed out to be gullible idiots. No, like, everybody just doesn't always feel like they're being preyed on. Everybody doesn't give in to the notion that the whole world is evil and corrupt. And if you're a young lady that just so happens to meet a young man that you are attracted to and that you are into, and he presents himself as someone who can provide maybe some financial security for you, because it's not always gold digger to want to date someone successful, right? Now, there are people who only date pro athletes. That's a different story and a different type of conversation. But it is possible to swipe the same direction as someone on a dating app before you learn that they're a professional athlete, but then to learn that they are and be excited about it and want to be involved and think that they have some level or measure of success that you might be able to participate in. Because again, these don't sound like women who were getting money from him. These are women who were sending money to him.
0: Sure, yeah.
2: And can't get that money back and probably do feel like, man, I made some really bad decisions on this one. So the arrogance and the smug, if you get to see the videos, you'll get it. But I hope he probably won't, because these type of crimes don't get a lot of time. But I hope he spends a lot of time in prison.
0: Yeah. Well, it's people like that.

0: at Civic Cypher, CIVICCIPHER, Ramses Jah. That's how you find me on all social media. You can find Q at I Am Q Ward. And join us next time as we share our news with our voice from our perspective right here on the QR Code.
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0: Greetings, brothers and sisters, Mrs. and Misters, dreadlocks and rastas. 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Music.
1: I'm the A1 station in the land. Come let me take you by the hand and lead you to this land so grand, believe me.
2: Hello and welcome in once again to Ian's House of Reggae. Here on www.reggaeworldmusic.com, where today I'm asking for you to keep me company for the next 60 minutes while I play some tear-jerking Jamaican music that will be full of tales of lost souls and rejected lovers in the House of Reggae's Lonely Special.

0: This is Johnny Dizzy Moore playing his trumpet alongside a Soul Syndicate group with Lonely Reggae. Their 1970s update of the Soul Lake composition, The Lonely Bull, which was originally a big hit for Herb Alpert and the Tijuana Brass back in 1962. And this mournful instrumental lays the foundation for what is to come here in the House of Reggae today, as I take a journey through the more introspective side of reggae music and play some of my favourite tracks which focus on the common feelings of loneliness, isolation, rejection and solitude, which might not immediately strike you as an attractive theme for a show, but when a songwriter is feeling low down and lonesome, it can create some beautiful music. Just like this one, which is Freddie McKay, with a title track of his 1974 album, Lonely Man. Lonely Man. Lonely Man.
1: Wherever I drop my musical anchor, never you try to conquer.

0: That was Freddie McKay with the original version of his self-composed Lonely Man, which was produced by Warwick Lynn and released on 7-inch on the Jaguar label in 1974, and was also the title track of Freddie's album, which came out on a Dynamic label the same year.
1: That is the wickedest song I play.
0: Now, one of the most popular American soul groups during the 1960s in Jamaica were the Temptations, who had at least a couple of dozen of their tracks covered in a rocksteady and reggae style over the years, including by the Techniques, who, like the Temptations themselves, consisted of an ever-changing lineup of lead and harmony vocalists, and who can be heard here doing a Sterling version of A Lonely, Lonely Man Am I.

0: That was The Techniques with Bruce Ruffin on lead vocal with their version of Lonely Lonely Man Am I, which was produced by Winston Reilly in 1971 and can now be found on a double CD compilation titled The Techniques Queen Majesty on the Trojan label.
1: Right now we've been wonderfully surrounded by all these bubbles of talent.
0: And so in a similar vein, the next Lonely Men we're going to hear from are Keith Rowe and Tex Dixon, who in the late 1960s recorded a string of quality rocksteady hits for Derek Harriott, including Tonight, Stop That Train, and this next one, which sees the pair reflect on their rejection in, well, you've guessed it, Lonely Man.

0: The wonderful rocksteady harmonies of Keith and Tex there with Lonely Man, which was produced by Derek Harriott and originally released on his Move and Groove label in Jamaica and the Island label in the UK back in 1968, and was later compiled on a Derek Harriott CD titled Riding the Musical Chariot on the Heartbeat label.
1: Out of all the stations, this station supplies all the popular stations with popular music.
0: And so from one Derek Harriott production to another now, as following his success in a rocksteady era, he carried it over into the 1970s with more heart-rending releases by a roster of emerging talent, including Horace Andy, who can be heard here urging an unnamed woman to move out of a rejected slumber and look forward to a brighter future in Lonely Woman. Lonely.

0: The subtle tones of one Horace Andy there with Lonely Woman, which again was produced by Derek Harriott and released on his Move and Groove label in Jamaica and the Songbird label in the UK back in 1972, and can now be found on another Derek Harriott compilation, this time titled A Place Called Jamaica on the Macassan label.
1: This train is bound for Kingston, Jamaica, Jamaica, Jamaica, Jamaica, Jamaica, Jamaica.
0: And so the legendary singers keep on walking through the door with their heartbreaking tales of loneliness. As up next is Delroy Wilson, whose soulful voice was always able to hit the right notes. And in this rocksteady number, which was one of his first after leaving Studio One, he covers a Mary Wells and Marvin Gaye duet from 4 years earlier, but makes it his own as he remembers what it felt like before he knew what love is in Once Upon a Time.

0: The great Delroy Wilson there with Once Upon a Time, which he co-produced with Stranger Cole in 1968, and which came out on a WNC label in Jamaica and the Island label in the UK, and was later the title track of a Delroy compilation on the Trojan label in 1997.
1: Music is my occupation. Good for meditation. Great for inspiration.
0: And we're going to stay in the Rocksteady era for another tune, as this was the first time in Jamaican music when these soulful and introspective lyrics first came to the forefront and allowed the singers and vocal groups to fully embrace the human condition. Just like The Conquerors, who were a little recorded vocal group consisting of Aston Campbell, Clifton Harding and Basil Daly, and who in 1968 recorded a double-sided 7-inch single, which on one side had a self-explanatory I Fall In Love, while on the flip side was a desperate tale of a boy looking for his girl on Lonely Street. Lonely Street.
2: Now play.

0: That was Lonely Street by The Conquerors, which was produced by Duke Reed and released on his Treasure Isle label in both Jamaica and the UK back in 1968, and was later compiled on the compilation Baba Boom Time, Treasure Isle Rocksteady Anthems.
1: I say, hey, Mr. DJ, I love the way you really play. And the way you do it, believe me, you keep me skanking all night and all day.
0: And we've got some more Rocksteady coming up a little later in the show. But up next, we're moving into the early dancehall era. As although the singers and DJs in this period were more likely to boast of their social prowess rather than their vulnerabilities, one DJ used a standard woi woi's and bong diddlies that were common in dancehall vocabulary in a more humble and emotional manner. As I'm talking about one Ripton Hilton, aka Eka Mouse, whose elongated phrases could express a whole range of emotions, as can be heard on this one, where his girl is left him behind to head off on a lonesome journey.

The inimitable Ika Mouse there with Lonesome Journey, which was produced by Henry Junjo Laws and featured on his classic album Why Do Dem, which came out on the Greensleeves label in 1982. And so to carry on our journey here today in the House of Reggae's Lonely Special, it's Albert Malawi, who, after attending the Alpha Boys School in Kingston, saw him gravitate towards the 12 Tribes of Israel in the 1970s, where he ended up becoming the selector on their Jah Love Music sound system. He also recorded a handful of vocal sides too, one of which details the need to be by yourself and to look within yourself to be able to find your true salvation. In a Lonely Walk.

0: Wonderful roots music there, as that was Albert Malawi with A Lonely Walk, which was released on 7-inch vinyl in Jamaica on the Iration label and on 12-inch vinyl in the UK on the Cactus label back in 1978, and also featured around the same time on the compilation album titled Roots Rock Reggae Volume 2.
1: Rastafari.
0: And carry on a similar theme, up next is Culture, whose debut album Two Sevens Clash was a wonderfully refreshing statement of Rastafarian praise and devotion. And on this next one, the personal journey it can take to reach a state of revelation, as this is I'm Alone in the Wilderness.

0: The great Joseph Hill there, leading his group Culture with I'm Alone in the Wilderness, which was produced by Joe Gibbs and featured on their debut album Two Sevens Clash in 1977, which has regularly been reissued over the years.
1: This station rocked the nation with sound's vibration.
0: But now I've got an interesting double bill of tunes by two of Jamaica's greatest ever vocalists, both doing over Mike Williams' 1966 soul single, Lonely Soldier, which was originally recorded in Chicago and released on the Atlantic label, and was a very timely record as it reflected the disillusionment that was rising amongst the American soldiers who were fighting in Vietnam. And so in the Jamaican versions I got for you now, we're going to hear Gregory Isaacs' straight cover version of it, which I'll then follow up with Slim Smith's reinterpretation of the lyrics into a rocksteady love ballad. But first up, here is The Cool Ruler.

0: A gorgeous double bill there, as first up was Gregory Isaacs with his version of Lonely Soldier, which was produced by Clive Chin and came out on his Impact label in Jamaica and the Green Door label in the UK back in 1973, and can now be found on a double CD compilation titled Randy's 50th Anniversary on the VP label. And then following that was Slim Smith with his adaptation of Lonely Soldier, which he retitled as Lonely Lover, and which he recorded at Studio One and came out on the Coxon label back in 1966, but which, as far as I know, has yet to see a CD reissue.
1: This station rules the nation with version.
0: And so, hearing Gregory Isaacs there reminds me that due to his heartbroken laments, he was also known as a lonely lover, and even released an album of that title in 1980, as well as a few years before that, a single, which saw him use his lovelorn status to attract the girl of his desire in Lonely Lover. Lonely Lover.

0: The incomparable Gregory Isaacs with Lonely Lover, which was produced by Sidney Crooks and released on his Pioneer label in Jamaica in 1975, and also featured on Gregory's All I Have Is Love album on the Trojan label the following year.
1: Ice, Irie.
0: But now we're going to step it all the way back to the early 1960s, when Lloyd Tyrell and Roy Willis were gaining local popularity from their performances on Veer John's Opportunity Hour talent shows. And following this exposure, they were soon invited into the recording studios of Kingston, where over the next few years they recorded a series of lovelorn records, with titles like I'm Going Back Home, Crying Over You, Oh Why Baby, and this one, called, appropriately enough, Lonely Boy.

0: That was the Traumas, aka Lloyd Tyrell and Roy Willis, with Lonely Boy, which was produced by Sir Coxon Dodd and released on his All Stars label in Jamaica and the Bluebeat label in the UK back in 1961, and can now be found on the double CD compilation The Story of Bluebeat 1961 Part 1.
1: Never you give away the old for the new. New broom sweep clean, but the old one know the musical corner that will tell it to you.
0: And so, from a lonely boy to a lonely girl next, as she features in an early recording by the Roots Radix guitarist Noel Soul Radix Bailey, who, before his guitar playing exploits in the dancehall era, was an occasional vocalist back in the early 1970s, with his most popular track being a heartfelt plea to rescue his sad heart in...

0: That was Noel Bailey with Lonely Girl, which was produced by B.B. Seaton and originally released on his Soulbeat label in Jamaica back in 1972, where it also featured on the Conscious Minds album titled Peace Treaty.
1: Enough reggae music! Enough reggae music! Enough reggae music!
0: And so it's time for another hitmaker from Jamaica. As Sir John Holt had written and recorded many number one hits during the Rocksteady era as the lead singer in the Paragons. But towards the end of 1968, he returned to the Treasure Isle studio as a solo artist, which resulted in two single releases. And it's one of those which we're going to hear now, as he explains that sometimes loneliness is better than an untrue love. In I'll Be Lonely.

That was John Holt with backing vocals provided by Drea Landis with I'll Be Lonely, which was produced by Duke Reed and released on his Treasure Isle label in Jamaica and the Trojan label in the UK back in 1968, and can now be found on the 50-track John Holt anthology on Trojan called The Tide Is High. And so up next are the Clarendonians, who are going to further explore the repercussions of a love that is untrue. As following their album's worth of recordings at Studio One during the Rocksteady era, Peter Austin and Ernest Wilson then went on to record a hatful of sides for Ken Lack, including this one, which is called Lonely Heartaches.

0: That was a Clarendonians in full voice there with Lonely Heartaches, which was produced by Ken Lack and originally came out on the Shockin' label in Jamaica and the Crab label in the UK, where it was miscredited to the Tartans. But now it can be found properly credited on the compilation album Listen to the Music on the Pressure Sounds label.
1: Lord of mercy.
0: But now it's nearly time for us to dry up our tears, as I've reached the final song of the show, which is a hugely popular track that reached the top 10 of the UK pop charts in the summer of 1987, as I'm talking about Freddie McGregor's exuberant cover version of Just Don't Want to Be Lonely, which was originally recorded by soul singer Ronnie Dyson in Philadelphia back in 1973, and was also covered by Horace Andy at Studio One. But it's a Freddie McGregor version I'm playing, because the Big People style production by Donovan Germain made it a lover's rock classic. Here comes the-

As Smooth As You Like, as that was Freddie McGregor, We Just Don't Want To Be Lonely, which was produced by Donovan Germain and released on the Germain label in 1987, where it reached number 9 in the UK pop charts. But that is my lot for another show.

that brilliant flash, that white light that precedes the explosion of the atomic bomb number 17. 40 miles away, a brilliant white flash, almost blinding with those rocket trails coming out of it. The fire is dying now. It's turning to a dull red, not quite the brilliant orange and purple and green of past atomic bombs, but a beautiful sight. The typical funnel shape rising into that giant mushroom cloud and now blossoming out like a big ball of cotton.

0: Welcome to another episode of Gray Zone Radio. In this episode, Max Blumenthal joins Kay Pritzker to explain how Israel is summoning its proxies inside the Pentagon and the media to keep President Donald Trump invested in a failing war on Iran, where the U.S. is running out of standoff munitions and interceptor stocks, and why Netanyahu has returned to Washington, D.C. for a record 8 meeting with Trump. They also discuss how the state-coordinated migrant infiltration of Spanish-controlled Ceuta in North Africa, and addresses the debate over Israeli and U.S. responsibility for a clear attempt to destabilize the government of Spanish PM Pedro Sanchez. Blumenthal then discusses Trump's retreat from a threat to unleash the most severe attack on Iran yet, and brings on international affairs analyst Hekmat Abukader to discuss his new article for Responsible Statecraft about the rapid depletion of the U.S. Strategic Petroleum Reserve. To listen to the full live stream, find us on YouTube, Rumble, Instagram, Telegram and Substack and at thegrayzone.com, that's the GRAYZone.com. 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
1: So Max, you were telling me about this schism or this difference, this divide in the administration right now about their strategy towards Iran. Obviously the U.S. hasn't struck Iran in 3 days and there are differing camps in the administration about how to approach that. Can you tell me a bit about that?
2: Yeah, I mean, the schism is over something that wouldn't surprise you. Who is functioning as a proxy for Israel, and who is at least modestly attempting to represent American interests. And it's becoming a split actually within the Pentagon, which is really interesting. Publicly, you have CENTCOM commander Bradley Cooper warning of a munitions shortage, and Dan Kane, who is the chairman of the Joint Chiefs, you know, the brass, the Pentagon brass, also saying the same thing, that there are not enough munitions to sustain this war indefinitely, and that they have expended all their targets in the Strait of Hormuz, failed to dislodge Iran's control over the Strait of Hormuz, and now they need a pause. They're not just talking about standoff munitions like Tomahawks, they're also talking about interceptors and claiming that, you know, regional allies and U.S. assets in the region could be in danger, as could Israel, if they escalate against Iran and do what Trump had proposed, which is, and Rubio had proposed, which is, you know, a bridge and oil plant for every ship that Iran strikes. They just can't do it. But here's what's interesting. Ben Shapiro, who's one of the biggest, you know, Zionist tools in the media, whose whole Daily Wire is basically astroturfed by Israeli proxies, is out there along with Mark Levin, someone who's even closer to Trump, the Fox News carnival barker, declaring that the U.S. needs to escalate, even drop a nuclear weapon on Iran. That's the America first thing to do, is to totally destroy Iran, not acknowledging that they can't do it. So Ben Shapiro released this rant. He said, you know, it's acceptable that we've had these four American soldiers die and that, you know, scores and scores are getting wounded. That's what happens in war. We should just destroy Iran. Tucker Carlson responded to him and mocked him as a chicken hawk who's representing Israeli interests over Americans. But if you read closely into Tucker's reply, he said something that I initially missed, which is that Brad Cooper, the CENTCOM chief, is actually being privately advised by Mark Dubowitz. Who is Mark Dubowitz? He's basically Israel's top guy on K Street at the Foundation for the Defense of Democracies, which was originally founded as EMET, E-M-E-T, a organization which in its original founding documents said its goal was to enhance Israel's image in the United States. It's basically Israel's main think tank that has devised every aspect of this war. And according to Tucker, the head of CENTCOM is being